That was none other than the incomparable Larnell Harris bringing us into this second hour of Saturday Night Sing with Statue of Liberty. Isn't that a great song? He is just an amazing freak of nature when it comes to singing. And I tell you what, I'm so thankful for that godly man. Well, you're listening to Saturday Night Sing. I'm your host, Damon Depew, and you're listening to WHCB 91.5 FM, The Blessing, Bristol, Kingsport, Johnson City. This is the second hour of four of great Southern gospel music, and we appreciate y'all being there tonight. Here's Jason Crabb.

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0: Thanks to the Lord Jesus Christ for the blessings bestowed on the United States of America for 250 years of independence. 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

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So you're listening to WHCB 91.5 FM, The Blessing. Sure do appreciate y'all being there tonight. Here's the McCamies.

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That's the Lefevre Quartet right here on Saturday Night Sing with Mr. Joseph Habedank. Well, we got a few more songs we want to play for you, and we'll turn around right at the top of the hour with some news, and then we'll be back with two more great hours of wall-to-wall Southern gospel music right up until 11 o'clock tonight as we celebrate our country's independence, our birthday. Happy birthday, guys. Let's keep moving with some great Southern gospel music.

0: Deseret News. I'm Mary Rose. President Trump, speaking at Mount Rushmore on Friday night, talked about the strength of the United States.
1: At 250 years, America is the oldest republic on earth. We are the freest people on earth. We have the most righteous and enduring constitution on earth. We are the strongest and most powerful country on earth.
0: The top Republican in Congress says Americans need to be concerned about a radical ideology that Democrats seem to be embracing. On the Salem News program this week on Capitol Hill with Tony Perkins, House Speaker Mike Johnson says the country is facing an unprecedented threat.
2: And what we've seen in recent months is many Mamdanis have popped up all around the country running for Congress. For a while, Tony, everybody just kind of waved that off and said, oh, that was a New York City anomaly. No, sir. It's everywhere. And we've got to confront it. We've got to take it very seriously. And we have to vanquish that, because the ideas and proposals that these candidates would bring to Congress is frightening stuff.
0: He urges Republicans to defend America and capitalism and to turn out in big numbers during the midterms this November. Visiting the National Mall in Washington, Jocelyn and Gene Kaniski talk about what it means to be an American.
3: We are all many, but we all become one, for no matter where we come from, what we look like, who we love, what we're a part of. We are still one nation, united together. That's what we make of being American.
4: One nation under God, indivisible, for liberty and justice for all. Go USA.
0: The 250th anniversary of American independence is colliding with severe weather and a heat wave as celebrations get underway across the U.S. It looks like the National Mall event is being delayed due to severe weather in the area, lightning being the biggest threat. This is SRN News.
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That's 11th Hour, bringing us into this third hour of Saturday Night Sing right here on WHCB 91.5 FM, The Blessing. Happy July 4th, everybody. Happy birthday, America. You're listening to the great Southern gospel music as we point you to Jesus tonight and as we celebrate what God has done for us here in America and what he's done for us as the world and caused us to be free from sin for all those who believe. Coming up, here's the Neelands.

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0: That's the tallies right here on Saturday Night Sing. Isn't that a good one? I love that, and I love the tallies. 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
1: The foundation of our nation's liberties are built on the truth of God's Word. President Andrew Jackson said about the Bible, "That book, sir, is the rock upon which our republic rests." 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
0: Thanks to the Lord Jesus Christ for the blessings bestowed on the United States of America for 250 years of independence. 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

0: Boy, isn't that a good one. That's the classic Henson's right here on Saturday Night Sing. Well, we got a few more songs we want to play for you. And we're trying to incorporate some great patriotic-themed songs throughout the program as we celebrate our birthday. And happy July 4th, guys. And what a blessing it is to be called an American. And if y'all are out driving and maybe you're going home from the fireworks, or maybe you're waiting on the fireworks, or you're watching fireworks, hey, have a great time. Be careful going home. Watch out for rednecks. And we just want to keep things moving right along. Coming up, here's Mr. John Wayne.
1: I pledge allegiance to the flag of the United States of America and to the republic for which it stands. One nation, under God, indivisible, with liberty and justice for all.

0: vengeance to the flank.
1: What do those words mean to you? To me, they say, thank you, America, for your strength, your courage, and for our freedom, which has been a beacon to the world for 200 years.
0: Of the United States of America.
1: Whose bright stars are 50 states, each bearing its own stamp of individuality. People, 200 million strong. People who have come to her from all corners of the earth.
0: And to the republic for which it stands.
1: A land of laws, an ingenious system of checks and balances that allows no man to become a tyrant and lets no group prevail if their power is not tempered with a real concern for the governed. A land where the right of dissent and of free speech is jealously guarded. Where the ballot box is the sword and the people its wielder.
0: One nation under God.
1: A land where freedom of worship is a cornerstone of her being. A land graced with temples and churches, synagogues and altars that rise in profusion to embrace all the religions of the world.
0: Indivisible.
1: A land forged by the hot steel of raw courage and formed forever by the awful crucible of civil war.
0: With liberty.
1: Where man, in pursuit of an honest life, will not be denied his chance. Where her citizens move freely within her vast borders without hindrance or fear. A land brimming with opportunity, where freedom of choice is the guideline for all.
0: And justice.
1: The courts of our land are open to all. Its wheels of justice grind for all causes, all people. They look to every avenue for justice, every concern of the law, and they temper their reasoning with mercy for all.

0: SRN News, I'm Mary Rose. An evacuation was ordered Saturday evening at the National Mall as storms gathered around Washington just hours before President Trump was scheduled to deliver a speech commemorating America's 250th anniversary of independence. Those on the mall were encouraged to go to federal buildings nearby or Smithsonian museums.
1: Please remain calm, proceed to the nearest exit, follow all instructions from law enforcement, event staff, and volunteers. We thank you for your cooperation. Again, for your safety, directing all guests to immediately evacuate the event grounds due to approaching severe weather, to expand in coordination with the National Capital Regional Planning Committee and our public safety partners who always have your safety in mind. Thank you for your cooperation.
0: President Trump spoke at Mount Rushmore last night about the threat of communism in the Democrat Party.
2: Communism is the exact opposite of life, liberty, and the pursuit of happiness. It's death, tyranny, and the pursuit of evil. The godless communist morality states that anything is justified to bring about inhuman visions and to really propose what's good. They don't want good.
0: President Trump on Friday pardoned 11 people, including a former business partner of Washington lobbyist Jack Abramoff, and 9 people identified by the White House as having helped people bypass emissions control systems on vehicles. The acts of clemency come as the president has issued a slew of pardons in his second term, particularly for allies, public figures, and those seen as politically aligned. And the funeral for Iran's supreme leader, Ayatollah Ali Khamenei, has started months after his death in an airstrike on the first day of the war. This is SRN News.
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I'm your host, Damon DePew, and you're listening to WHCB 91.5 FM, The Blessing, Bristol, Kingsport, Johnson City. 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And this is the fourth hour of four, trying to play some great Southern gospel music and incorporate it with some patriotic theme music as we celebrate our birthday. And happy July 4th, guys. Hope y'all are having a great night. And but we also want to celebrate the freedom that we have in Jesus for all those who believe. Coming up, here's Miss Christy Lane.

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probably my very favorite version of that song. That's the Spencers. They were all the way down in Tortola and singing that. Isn't that a good one? 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

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Thank you.

That's my friends, the McLaughlins, right here on Saturday Night Sing. Well, we're going to keep things moving right along. Coming up, here's some great music from my friend Shane Farrell.

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1: Welcome to the Breckville Bible College Hour with the president of the college, Dr. Ronald Cook. The Breckville Bible College is an institution training students to contend for the faith and is located in Max Meadows, Virginia. Here is Dr. Ronald Cook.
2: Greetings in the name of our Lord and Savior, Jesus Christ. We live in perilous times. The scripture says, in the last days, perilous times shall come. For man shall be lovers of their own selves, and boasters, and proud, and covetous. So the answer to the perilous times given in the scripture is to preach the word. And the primary responsibility in preaching the word is to exalt the Lord Jesus Christ as Savior and Lord. It is not an easy thing to exalt Christ, because the temptation always comes to exalt man instead. But if you look at the preaching of the Protestant reformers and the Puritans and those who followed them for a number of years, you will see that they sought to put man down because of his sin, to humble him, and then to exalt Christ as the man, the God-man, the only man that can do us any good. So I'm looking at a series here on New Evangelicalism, and I've written a series of plain tracts for perilous times dealing with the errors of New Evangelicalism. So in starting the series, I thought that I would exalt the Lord Jesus Christ first. While reading in Time magazine there a few months ago, they had an article on the 25 leading evangelicals in America today, and it told all about them, what they were doing, what they were planning to do, and all their great accomplishments. So as I was reading that, my mind turned to the Lord Jesus Christ. For I get a little bit more than tired of the man-centered religion today. So in starting this series, I thought we would look at the Lord Jesus Christ, to look at the God-man, the man,

E-Man, the God-Man, the only man that can do us any good. So I'm looking at a series here on New Evangelicalism. And I've written a series of plain tracts for perilous times dealing with the errors of New Evangelicalism. So in starting the series, I thought that I would exalt the Lord Jesus Christ first. While reading in Time magazine there a few months ago, they had an article on the 25 leading evangelicals in America today, and it told all about them, what they were doing, what they were planning to do, and all their great accomplishments. So as I was reading that, my mind turned to the Lord Jesus Christ. For I get a little bit more than tired of the man-centered religion today. So in starting this series, I thought we would look at the Lord Jesus Christ. To look at the God-man, the man, the only mediator between God and man, because many of these new evangelicals don't seem to recognize that Christ is the only mediator, because they now look at Roman Catholicism as a co-belligerent in their cultural struggle. But I have no co-belligerents outside of those that recognize that Christ is the only mediator between God and man, because the Bible says that is a fact. So I wanted to look for a short time today at the Lord Jesus Christ, because if he is lifted up, the scripture says, he will draw all men unto himself. So this is a good time to make all his glories known. Oh, could I speak the matchless worth? Oh, could I sound the glories forth, which in my Savior shine? I'd soar and touch the heavenly strings, and vie with Gabriel while he sings in notes almost divine. I'd sing the characters he wears and all the forms of love he bears, exalted on his throne. And then I want to everlasting days make all his glories known. So let us consider him the God-man, the elect man, the perfect man, the only man who really matters in all of history, because he stands astride history and eternity. And men, when they come face to face with Jesus Christ, they've come face to face with their eternal destiny. Looking at my incomparable Christ, I see him first as my advocate. He now rules in the power of an endless life and is now seated at God's right hand, where he pleads my cause before the unapproachable God of eternity. He is an infallible advocate. He never makes a wrong argument. He reasons invincibly, because he is wisdom personified. He never makes a wrong argument, but pleads his own absolute merits on my behalf. That's why I'm able to come into the presence of the Lord today. It's not because of something I have done, or something I'm going to do, or some church that I have joined, or some book that I have read. The only reason I can come face to face with God today is through my infallible advocate, the Lord Jesus Christ. He is my all in all. The scripture says the grass withers, the flower of man fades and fails, but Jesus never fails. In every trial and test of life, he is all sufficient. He is able to make all grace abound toward me,
so that under all circumstances,

0: circumstances, I will have access to his superabounding grace and have all sufficiency in all things so that I may abound to every good work. Charles Wesley wrote, Jesus, my all in all thou art, my rest in toil, my ease in pain, in weakness, my almighty power, in bonds, my perfect liberty, my light in Satan's darkest hour, in grief, my joy unspeakable, my life in death, my all in all. Christ is my Alpha, the first letter of the Greek alphabet. But it's set forth as the fact that Christ started the plan of salvation, and then he is my Omega, the last letter of the Greek alphabet, the finisher of my faith. In other words, he will finish the plan that he started. He will bring me to glory. He called me out of darkness into his marvelous light and brought me from death to eternal life. Christ is my anchor. My soul is not subject to endless uncertainty. I have an anchor that is both sure and steadfast, meaning safe and secure, that is cast within the veil where Jesus is. This anchor is made of heavenly metal, called hope, and is constructed of two immutable things, God's word and God's oath, by which it is impossible for any misrepresentation to exist. When I flee for refuge to my Savior, I am safe and secure in him, though the angry surges roll on my tempest-driven soul. I am peaceful, for I know, wildly though the winds may blow on my bark so small and frail, by his grace I shall not fail, for my anchor holds. For it is safely moored, and it will the storm withstand, for it is well secured by my Savior's hand, and the cables passed from his heart to mine can defy the blast through strength divine. That's what Priscilla Owens wrote years ago, and it's a good thought. Christ is the Ancient of Days. He is the eternal Son of God, no mere man, but God incarnate and blessed forever. He is well able to save me, and as the Scripture said, he's well able to save to the uttermost, to the last, all that come unto God through him. He has the eternal capability, the heavenly and earthly credentials, and the divine power and authority to save to the last all who come unto God through him. Crown him the Son of God before the worlds began, and we who tread where he has trod call him the Son of Man, who every grief has known that wrings the human breast and takes and bears him for his own, that all in him may rest. Christ is the great antitype. He is the glorious, full, and final completion of all the types of Scripture. Every jot and tittle will be fulfilled, for there's not one iota of Scripture that is empty. Christ is my answer to every lie of hell and the devil. Christ is my great embodiment of the truth, for he is God's answer to man's problem of sin. He is the way, the truth, and the life. No man comes to the Father but by him. He is God's everlasting yea and God's everlasting amen to me, the sinner. All my trust on thee is stayed, all my help from thee I bring. Cover my defenseless head with the shadow of thy wing. Christ is my author. He is the one who at the beginning became the means of salvation for the sinner. He originates salvation in the counsels of eternity. Christ is the bread of life. He gives me his words, which are life, for the flesh profits nothing, but the words which Jesus spoke, they are spirit and they are life.
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4: 91.5 The Blessing, WHCB, Bristol, Kingsport, Johnson City. Kenneth Hill here. I've been told by some folks I don't say much at the top of the hour. Well, I can't really say too much, but I can tell you that Jesus Christ, God's own Son, came to this earth and died for your sin that you might have your sins forgiven. So turn from your sin, turn to Jesus Christ, and receive Him as your personal Savior. And there will be a home in heaven for you. I can tell you that in 30 seconds.
5: The only way you're converted is by the regenerating power of God the Holy Spirit. And whoever is regenerated by God the Holy Spirit is a changed person. And that person will begin immediately to manifest fruit. If there's no fruit, that means no regeneration. If there's no regeneration, there's no faith. If there's no faith, there's no justification.
6: Hello and welcome to Renewing Your Mind. Today, Dr. R.C. Sproul brings us to a major turning point in the Apostle Paul's letter to the Ephesians. After laying out the riches of God's grace in the first half of the letter, Paul now turns to the Christian life and what it means to walk in a manner worthy of our calling. Here's Dr. Sproul in Ephesians chapter 4.
5: It's been said, of course, that the book of Romans is Paul's magnum opus, his systematic theology, as it were, and that the epistle to the Ephesians is considered a mini Romans, because so many of the same doctrines that Paul expounds in the book of Romans, he reiterates as well here in Ephesians. And if I can just direct your attention for a brief moment back to Romans, to the 12th chapter, we see here in Romans 12 a point of transition from doctrine to duty, from saving grace to living faith. And that's what Paul does then throughout chapter 12 and forward. And he does the same thing now in chapter 4 of Ephesians. And he begins chapter 4 with these words: I, therefore, the prisoner of the Lord. Now, it's fascinating here that he's writing from captivity in an imprisonment, and yet he considers himself not so much a prisoner of his captives, presumably Romans, but ultimately he is held not by pagans in this world, but he's been captured by the Lord himself, and he defines himself here as a prisoner of the Lord. Now, of course, that's a blessed captivity. To be a prisoner of Christ is to be in the ultimate state of felicity. There is no better prison in which to be held than that which is in Christ. But again, just as he said to the Romans, he's reduced now to pleading. Therefore, I, the prisoner of the Lord, beseech you to walk worthy of the calling with which you were called. In that one sentence, Paul gives the summary of his entire teaching of the doctrine of sanctification. We understand the difference between justification and sanctification. The moment, the very second, that we put our faith in Christ and in Christ alone, we are justified by God's declaration based upon the imputation of the merits of Christ to our account. And so we are reconciled and no longer alienated or estranged from God. But the moment we are justified, the process of sanctification begins. Luther, at the time of the Reformation, gave his famous axiom, simul iussus et peccator, that is, that the believer is at the same time just and sinner. He's just by the imputation of somebody else's righteousness, namely Christ's righteousness, and in himself is not yet righteous. And he, at the same time as he's declared righteous on the basis of Christ's righteousness, he remains a sinner. And that sin is not completely vanquished until we go to heaven and enter into the state of glorification, where at that point we are fully brought into conformity with the righteousness of Christ. Luther used this analogy. He said, the moment you believe and are justified, you are not cured of the disease of sin. But the medicine that affects that cure is given to you along with your justification, so that the person who is justified immediately and necessarily begins that process by which he grows into maturity and is brought into conformity with Christ. Now, I labor that point for this reason. In our day, even within evangelical circles, we've had this doctrine that has become pervasive that a person can be justified and never grow in sanctification. Or at least there may be a time gap between the time a person is saved or justified and the time when he begins the process of sanctification. And we are told that there are those who are truly saved, who are in a state of justification, but have not yet begun any change in the inward man, who are called, quote, carnal Christians. Now, if we mean by carnal Christian a person who has vestigial remnants of the fallen corruption of our humanity, even after we're saved, then in that sense, we're all carnal Christians. But if we mean by carnal Christian a person who is still altogether in the flesh, although he's already been born again, there is no such thing. I think that doctrine was invented to answer the question of why people go to evangelistic meetings and raise their hand or come to the altar and make a profession of faith and then afterwards show absolutely no evidence of having been converted. The evangelist takes some comfort in saying, oh, they're converted. They just haven't yet started their sanctification. Now, the only way you're converted is by the regenerating power of God, the Holy Spirit. And whoever is regenerated by God, the Holy Spirit, is a changed person. And that person will begin immediately to manifest fruit, albeit tiny and almost imperceptible, but will begin to manifest fruit of that conversion. Again, if there's no fruit, that means no regeneration. If there's no regeneration, there's no faith. If there's no faith, there's no justification. So the total absence of fruit would signal the total absence of justification. I hope I'm not going too fast on that. But anyway, Paul now pleads that people would walk. That's the verb he uses, to walk. It comes from the form of the verb peripateo. We think back to ancient Greece with the philosophical school of Aristotle, who was Plato's most famous student. Plato, you remember, had the academy on the outskirts of Athens, and his most brilliant student, who was somewhat miffed when he wasn't appointed to be Plato's successor, started his own school, Aristotle, which was called the Lyceum. But Aristotle was known as a peripatetic philosopher, meaning that he would teach his courses outside, not in a classroom with a chalkboard, but he would walk around. And as he walked around, his students would follow after him, giving attention to the lectures that the philosopher was given. Now, there was even a more famous peripatetic teacher in the ancient world than Aristotle, and his name was Jesus. And Jesus gathered disciples who followed him, and that following was a literal following. Wherever he walked. They followed after him. Now, he didn't just walk around peripatetically in circles in an aimless direction. He walked in a definite direction, but while he was walking around, so to speak, he was teaching and teaching to his disciples. And so Paul now goes back to this verb to walk around or walk along in this plea for those who are receiving this epistle. I therefore, the prisoner of the Lord, beseech you to walk worthy of the calling with which you were called. Again, this is not the first time in this epistle that the apostle had talked about people walking. The walking that he is urging in chapter 4 stands in stark contrast to the walking that he describes in chapter 2. Let me refresh your memory about that walking, where we read in the beginning of chapter 2, and you he made alive who were dead in trespasses and sins, in which you once walked. Here he's describing something of a zombie jamboree. He's describing people walking who are dead. They're not biologically dead. Their legs still function. They're able to walk around. But while they were walking in a state of spiritual death. And they walked on a particular route. They had a particular direction that they were going. They had a map that they were following, where Paul described it as this, that they walked according to the course of this world. Remember when we looked at this, that the world sets a course, a path, a road, a way to go that we in our fallen nature follow. But when Christ saves a person, he puts them on a new path, on a new road, on a new course, going in a new direction, following a new way. We remember that Christians were first called Christians at Antioch, and that the original description for the followers of Jesus were that they were called the people of the way. Jesus says, I am the way. And that way is that way that Paul is calling people now in Ephesians to follow, again, in direct contrast to the way that we normally followed in our fallen condition, which was according to the course of this world, according to the prince of the power of the air, the spirit who now works in the sons of disobedience, among whom also we all once conducted ourselves in the lusts of our flesh, fulfilling the desires of the flesh and of the mind, and were by nature the children of wrath, just as the others. Again, our previous walk, our former walk was in spiritual death, following the course of this world, following the manner of Satan, and fulfilling the lusts of our flesh, just like everybody else, being children of wrath. Nobody, beloved, is born a child of God. By nature, we are children of wrath, walking the walk of this world. Now, having taught that in chapter 2, now Paul calls the Ephesian believers to walk a different road. Again, I beseech you to walk worthy of the calling with which you were called. What does it mean to walk worthy of the calling? Now, none of us ever walks worthy of our redemption in the fullest sense. But what Paul is saying here in the English translation, the word worthy comes from the Greek word from which we get the English word axiom or axiomatic. It has to do with value and has to do with a self-evident result or self-evident balance in the weight of various scales. What Paul is saying is there's a way to live that is a self-evident reflection of the balance between our calling and our behavior. In other words, Paul is saying, walk in a way that is self-evidently a manifestation of what God has wrought for you and in you. Walk according to the calling with which you were called. Now, what's Paul talking about? He's not talking about your vocation, your career, your path that you entered into in employment. Nor is he talking about the external preaching of the gospel that you probably heard many times before you acquiesced to it and embraced it in faith. Rather, he's talking about a particular kind of calling. Again, the same kind of calling that he spells out in greater detail in his letter to the Romans. what we in Reform circles refer to as the effectual calling of God. The effectual calling of God is very similar to what we describe with respect to rebirth or regeneration. If you are a Christian, that means you have been born of the Spirit. You're regenerate. You've been reborn. Well, the question is, how did that happen? How much did you contribute to your rebirth? Was your regeneration by the Holy Spirit a joint venture between you and the exercise of your will and the influence of God, the Holy Spirit? My response would be no, no, 1,000 times no. As Paul labors in chapter 2, your rebirth, your regeneration came not after you were dead in sin and trespasses, and while you were in a state of spiritual death, began to stir yourself and come to faith and make a decision for Jesus. Dead people don't choose anything, let alone Jesus. What Paul is saying is that while you were dead, God in his mercy and in his grace called you out of the tomb. Just as Christ called the dead Lazarus out of the grave, just as God effectually called the universe into being, God didn't invite the light to shine and wait for the light to decide to obey the call. God's call, his divine imperative, let there be light, was utterly and completely, in terms of nature, irresistible. So is it for those who are dead in trespasses, whom God in his mercy and grace calls out of darkness into light, out of death and into life. That's the effectual call, the call that works, the call that affects what God ordains and sovereignly decrees will come to pass. Now, when we talk about your regeneration, your rebirth, we say that that action is monergistic. Now, if you're not familiar with that term, let me take a minute to define it. You all know what the prefix mono means. You know what a monoplane is? A monorail. How many rails are there in a monorail? One, thank you. Okay. The prefix mono means one and only one. And what is an erg, E-R-G? A unit of what? Of work. We get the word energy from that same root. So monergism, or something that is monergistic, is a work that is performed by a single actor. It's not a cooperative activity where two or more people are involved. It's not a joint venture. It is something that is accomplished singularly by one person. Now, when we talk about rebirth or regeneration, there's only one actor, and that's God. That work of rebirth is affected by the power and the immediate power and the sovereign power of God, the Holy Spirit, doing something that only God can do. It's not like God does part of the work and you do the rest of the work. God does all of the work. We see throughout the church and throughout evangelicalism, if you want to be born again, first you have to have faith. You believe in Christ, and as a result or consequence of your faith, you're reborn. So faith comes before rebirth. The problem with that order is that it has dead people believing without the effectual call of God. What the New Testament teaches, I'm convinced, is that the first step is regeneration. God, the Holy Spirit, monergistically, unilaterally, sovereignly, and effectually changes your dead, cold heart and makes it alive unto faith, unto salvation. So that faith is a result of the Spirit's working of rebirth, not the cause of it. You see the difference. All right, if that's true, and Paul's talking about that call by which you were called, that effectual call, that divine call, the divine initiative that God acted upon you and brought you out of death into life, now set you up for what we would call a synergistic activity. Synergism means a co-working. If I say synchronize your watches, we'll put our watches together at the same place. The Jews used to gather in solemn assembly at the synagogue, the place of gathering together. So that prefix, syn, S-Y-N, or soon in the Greek, means a with. And synergism means a cooperative joint venture by two or more parties. Now, elsewhere, the apostles tells us to work out our salvation with fear and trembling. There's that erg word again, working. And he says, you are called to go to work. And how hard are you supposed to work about working out your salvation? Casually? In a cavalier manner? Now and again? Giving attention to this task? No. When he says, work out your salvation with fear and trembling, he's calling us to an intense pursuit of godliness.
6: That was R.C. Sproul teaching from one of his favorite books in the Bible. In Ephesians chapter 4, the Apostle Paul gives the exhortation to walk worthy of your calling, which means to live a life that corresponds to the grace you've received. 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
7: You're listening to 91.5 The Blessing, WHCB. We are thankful we were just able to bring you Renewing Your Mind on the Sunday afternoon. All the storms that came through yesterday caused a lot of power outages, including here, caused a lot of internet outages, including here, and my house as well. And it's been a task trying to get everything done. We had a piece of equipment here at our studios that was basically fried by lightning. So we had a piece of equipment and a couple of power supplies that we had to replace. Thankfully, that is it. And we thank the Lord for that. Thanks to Matt Crowder for coming in and helping us get everything set back up and ready to go. So we are back on schedule here at WHCB. And we have, with that, Insight for Living coming up in just a little bit. Following that, Route 66, we'll have Grace to You coming up at 3 o'clock here on WHCB.

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1: Ambition, drive, determination, all good virtues. 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Well, today on Insight for Living, Chuck Swindoll reminds us that pushing too hard without a break often yields unwanted results, like burnout, emotional breakdown, and all sorts of collateral damage. So how do we curb our good intentions? What's the biblical cure for burnout? In this study, Chuck will cite the compassionate words of Jesus, who taught and modeled the art of taking a break. Chuck titled today's message, Strengthening Your Grip on Leisure.
2: I am convinced that if left to ourselves, we'll opt for extremes virtually every time. That explains why God's word so often addresses moderation and self-control, softening our sharp-cornered lives with more curves that require a slower speed. Even Jesus found it necessary to get away on occasion just to be alone. And who can forget his gracious invitation in Matthew chapter 11, "Come to me, all of you who are weary and carry heavy burdens, and I will give you rest. Take my yoke upon you. Let me teach you, because I am humble and gentle at heart, and you will find rest for your souls. For my yoke is easy to bear, and the burden I give you is light." That's found in verses 28 through 30 of that 11th chapter of Matthew. In our high-tech day of high-level pressures, Jesus offers us rest. While so many others are demanding, he is gentle. While competition is fierce and being in partnership with hard-charging, bullish leaders is tough, being yoked up with Jesus is easy. Yes, you heard that correctly. It's easy. Instead of increasing our load of anxiety, he promises to make it lighter. Is it any wonder Jesus' style and message created such a stir? While so many were piling on more and more guilt, more shoulds, more musts, he quietly offered rest and relief. So let me ask you, where do you go to find enough stillness to rediscover that God is God? Where do you find rest when your days and nights start running together? What special spot becomes your hideaway so that a little perspective is gleaned and a little sanity returns? How do you get relief from the fever pitch extremes of your own experiences? Jesus says to come to him. Listen to his words as I read from Matthew chapter 6, verses 24 through 34. "No one can serve two masters, for you will hate one and love the other. You will be devoted to one and despise the other. You cannot serve both God and money." That is why I tell you not to worry about everyday life, whether you have enough food and drink or enough clothes to wear. Isn't life more than food and your body more than clothing? Look at the birds. They don't plant or harvest or store food in barns, for your heavenly Father feeds them. And aren't you far more valuable to him than they are? Can all your worries add a single moment to your life? And why worry about your clothing? Look at the lilies of the field and how they grow. They don't work or make their clothing. Yet Solomon, in all his glory, was not dressed as beautifully as they are. And if God cares so wonderfully for wildflowers that are here today and thrown into the fire tomorrow, he will certainly care for you. Why do you have so little faith? So, don't worry about these things, saying, what will we eat? What will we drink? What will we wear? These things dominate the thoughts of unbelievers. But your Heavenly Father already knows all your needs. Seek the kingdom of God above all else, and live righteously, and he will give you everything you need. So don't worry about tomorrow, for tomorrow will bring its own worries. Today's trouble is enough for today.
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3: I want to speak with you about how to keep your world from coming apart. I especially dedicate this talk to you who feel that things are coming apart at the seams. You don't quite know how to cope with that. You don't quite know what to do, and there are many around you who are telling you, just work harder. Just try harder. Country Western singer Eddie Arnold in the 70s struck a familiar chord in the human heart when his recording turned into a gold and later a platinum platter. Make the world go away. Get it off my shoulders. There are times that we do not fear an earthquake nearly as much as we fear a soul quake. Mentally disintegrating, pressure mounting, and the pace becoming increasingly more maddening. Now, you will always have those who tell you to just straighten up. Just tighten your belt and work faster. That things will be solved if you will work hard and make more so you can have more and then be happy. Now, this is not a talk against work. It's a talk against overwork. This isn't a sermon that encourages laziness. It is a sermon that encourages leisure, which is such a foreign concept to many who hear me right now that if your life depended on it, you couldn't remember the last time it was a reality. It isn't a sermon just for the rich or for those who have retired or for those of you who have recently had surgery and your doctor says you must rest, or for you that anticipate a vacation coming in a few weeks or maybe a few days. No, this is for all of us. You see, the problem is that you view yourself differently than others. You see yourself as productive and active and responsible and diligent, but your physician sees you as one flirting with a coronary. If a psychologist had a few hours with you, perhaps would see you as a compulsive or even a neurotic. Your family notices that your circle of friends is much less than it has ever been. And those friends you do have, there is a superficial relationship covered over by a lot of jokes and a good time and a spending of a little more money. But the deep stuff is gone. If there is one major group that I would wish would give me full attention, but alas, you probably won't. It is you who have turned your work into an all-consuming effort of your life. But see, it is your tendency when you hear talks of any kind to race toward that next deal, that next plan, that next activity. You view folks that take a lot of leisure as people who waste a lot of time. They lack motivation and discipline. They're a drain on society. They're sort of irresponsible. They don't take their work very seriously. And as a result, you have told yourself a lie. That you just don't have the time for leisure. You might wonder where talks like this are born. How does a preacher come up with a subject that I've never heard preached on before? This one was born on the runway at O'Hare Airport in Chicago. When I had taken my day off to travel up there, and I had gotten on the plane at 70 degrees above zero in L.A., and was about to get off the plane at 8 degrees below zero. And I asked myself just a simple question. Why? Why? What man in his right mind would do this? When am I going to take my day off seriously? Why all the hassle? Why the pace? What's the rush? Why did I say yes? Oh, I know that when you hear such things as God wants you to be quiet and to have leisure, you know that. That's not new. How's this for a twist, though? Look in your Bibles at Ephesians chapter 5, and you will read something here you won't read anywhere else. You'll discover that leisure is not just a nice suggestion or a good psychological principle to employ. You will discover that God commands you as his child to mimic him. And that has all the difference in the world, a message regarding leisure. Look at chapter 5, verse 1. Be imitators of God. The word is mimic. Be a God mimic as beloved children of his. Well, for example, all right, I'm to love as God loves. Verse 2 tells us that. Walk in love as Christ has loved us. Who would argue with that? No one. Matthew tells us in chapter 18 that I am to forgive as God has forgiven me. So I am to mimic God in forgiveness. Sure. Luke tells us that I am to have mercy as God is merciful. No one would argue with that. But next page, verse 15, I am to be careful how I walk. Verse 16, making the most of my time, because my days are marked by evil. I am surrounded by a context of evil, and my life is to be in contrast to that. God's is. And so if I mimic God, I am to be not only loving and forgiving and merciful, but I am to be like God is. I am to take time. I'm to have leisure. Well, I wondered when I read these verses, where is it that God is on display, if I could put it like that? Where in the Bible, of all the places that I could turn, could I see God in action and discover the things I need to emulate that are just like him? And I was reminded of the first two chapters of the Bible. Turn back with me. I see here God displaying himself more clearly than in most places of the Bible. And I suddenly come, in my reading of these two chapters, I come across four very specific things that God did that I am to do in mimicking him. Look at the first sentence in the first chapter, the first verse, starting with God, and you'll observe what God did. In the beginning, God created. We'll come back and probe it a little deeper later on, but if I am to mimic God, I am to create. Now, the difference, of course, is that God creates from nothing. He's God. But in the thought processes of the eternal God, there was the dream, there was the vision, there was the plan for earth, for this world, and God, being who he is, able to create something from nothing, created this world. He created. If I am to mimic God, I must take time to create. A little later on, I read that each one of these living creatures that he made, that moved about, animated, and on into the creation of man, God communicated with them. Now, if I am to mimic God, I am not only to have time for creative things to occur, I am also to communicate. That's part of leisure. He spoke with this one, he spoke with that one, he gave direction here and there. We'll look at it in a moment, but he communicated. Look at chapter 2, verse 1. The heavens and the earth were completed and all their hosts. And the next verse says, by the seventh day, God completed his work which he had done, and he rested. There you are. If I am to emulate God, I too am to rest. Now, wait. There has not been sweat, because omnipotence doesn't sweat. God did not come to the end of the sixth day and say, "Wow, those 6 days pooped me. I'm going to have to take some time off and rest," because omnipotence never gets tired. He purposely stopped his work and said, "I am going to rest. I will rest." Oh, there was much more he could have done. There's always more to do. I mean, he could have been creating all through the centuries, right up to this present time, still creating more and more of the universe that we would never, ever discover. It is so vast. It is so infinite. But he purposely called a halt to his work, and he said, "Rest is now necessary." And he rested. Fourth, I observe that having created man in chapter 2, he took an interest in man. He brought man a wife. He joined them together as one. He gave them instructions on how to live. "For this cause a man shall leave father and mother and shall glue himself to his wife, and the two will become one. And they were both naked and they were not ashamed." And a little later in chapter 3, it reads that he came to walk with them in the cool of the day. He related. That's part of leisure. Too fast for some? Let me review. He created. He communicated. He rested. And he related. That's a good place to begin in knowing what to do when you don't have anything to do. What do you think of when you think of leisure? Well, I made a list of things that are often thought of. A 30-foot Airstream pulled behind a car on the way to the North Woods. A quiet, easy stroll on the beach. Being retired. Having more money than you need. Something that happens when all the kids are raised. What a joke. Playing croquet in the backyard or lolling around in your own jacuzzi. How about warming your toes around the fireplace on a cold winter night? Well, they may or may not be leisure.

0: by day. He has no time to be anything but a machine. William McNamara wrote, "Possibly the greatest malaise in our country is our neurotic compulsion to work." Another was written, "When work becomes a person's all-consuming interest, even if the work is good and necessary, it is idolatry." Personally, I am of the confirmed opinion that until we know the value and experience the value of leisure, we will not imitate God. We will not. The psalmist said, "Be still and know I am God." Have you ever thought about substituting the words, "Have leisure and know that I am God"? Take time, push aside the demands, build a parenthesis around the day, insert a moment or two or five or 15 in which you and I get in touch, in which you observe the beauty of what I have made. Minute vacations that you pull aside to home in on those things that are valuable. "Slow me down, Lord," writes Orrin Crane. "Ease the pounding of my heart by the quieting of my mind. Steady my hurried pace with a vision of the eternal reach of time. Give me amidst the confusion of the day the calmness of the everlasting hills. Break the tensions of my nerves and muscles with the soothing music of the singing streams that live in my memory. Teach me the art of taking minute vacations, of slowing down to look at a flower, to chat with a friend, to pat a dog, to smile at a child, to read a few lines from a good book. Slow me down, Lord, and inspire me to send my roots deep into the soil of life's enduring values, that I may grow toward my greater destiny. Remind me each day that the race is not always to the swift, that there is more to life than increasing its speed. Let me look up to the towering oak and know that it grew great and strong because it grew slowly and well." You say in return, "Well, that sounds like the guy has a week's vacation, walking through the woods." If you wait for that, it may never come. You see, leisure must become a part of our day, not just a part of our year. Leisure must not be always connected with a camping site or an old swimming hole when we were children, or 3 weeks' time to write a chapter in a book or paint a canvas. Leisure must become a way of life that is inserted to keep us in touch with the eternal, or we lose touch.
1: 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This is one of the most practical studies in the collection from Chuck because he explores 16 ways to become grounded in our chaotic world. 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And here's something else worth pondering this weekend. If heaven is our final home, how much do we actually know about it? For most of us, if we're honest, not nearly enough. 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It also answers the questions people are actually asking. What is heaven really like? Who will be there? And what will the saints do for eternity? Whether you read it on the

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2: 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Out of Jesus' 132 public events, 122 occurred in the marketplace. Out of Jesus' 52 parables, 45 had a workplace context. 39 of the 40 miracles in the book of Acts occurred in the marketplace. It seems that the action in the New Testament was in the public square. And it can be so today if those of us who know God are willing to be used by Him in that same setting. 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
6: I don't see how people can say God will never restore Israel. I don't see how people can say they'll never have a place in His final plan. God says here, it'll be as if I never cast them off, for I'm the Lord their God, and I will hear them. They'll be restored to the place of blessing. They'll be given the power that I intended for them from the beginning.
7: Welcome to Grace to You Weekend, the Bible teaching ministry of John MacArthur. I'm your host, Phil Johnson. A survey not long ago on the religious life of Jews in Israel found that 67% identify as secular. So two-thirds of the Jewish population of Israel doesn't follow the God of Abraham, Isaac, and Jacob. Yet the Bible says that one day all Israel will be saved. Why the change? And why does God choose to save an entire nation? For that matter, how does knowing God's future plans help you right now? John MacArthur considers those questions today as he continues his current study, The Return and Reign of Jesus Christ. And here's John with today's lesson.
6: Now, when Israel is saved, what happens? What all is involved in their redemption? That is the theme of chapter 10. Just exactly what occurs? What are the constituent benefits of salvation? Feature number one, the first thing Israel will receive is a divine redeemer. The divine redeemer. Verse 4. Number 2, divine reign. Verse 1. So what is Israel going to get in the kingdom? A divine redeemer and divine reign. Thirdly, is going to come divine recompense. Divine recompense, verse 2. For the idols have spoken vanity, And the diviners have seen a lie and have told false dreams. They comfort in vain. Therefore, they went their way like a flock. They were troubled because there was no shepherd. Now, here is the picture painted of Israel's dilemma. They've been obeying idols in their past. By the way, this is a reference to Israel's life before the captivity. This is in the past, because after the captivity, they had not entered idolatry. But they worshiped idols, and they followed diviners, the occult, fortune tellers, witchcraft, soothsayers, all of that. They were into that, just like our society today. They had their idols and their diviners, and their idols spoke in vain, and their diviners told lies and gave them false dreams and comforted them in vain. They went therefore out like a flock, and they were troubled because they were a flock without what? Without a shepherd. Ezekiel talks about this and how tragic it was in Israel's history to be without a shepherd. It says in Ezekiel 34 and verse 6, "My sheep wandered through all the mountains and upon every high hill. Yea, my flock was scattered upon all the face of the earth, and none did search or seek them. Therefore, ye shepherds, hear the word of the Lord. As I live, saith the Lord God, surely because my flock became a prey and my flock became food to every beast of the field, because there was no shepherd," and he's indicting the priests and the prophets here, "neither did my shepherds search for my flock, but the shepherds fed themselves and fed not my flock. Therefore, O ye shepherds, hear the word of the Lord. Thus saith the Lord God, behold, I am against the shepherds. I will require my flock at their hand and cause them to cease from feeding the flock. Neither shall the shepherds feed themselves anymore, for I will deliver my flock from their mouth that they may not be food for them." He says, you in your selfishness and in your self-centeredness have used the flock to feed yourself. You've used them to make your money and to provide your food by all the offerings they bring, and you've never fed them at all, and I'm against you because you've left them to wander without a shepherd. But such a shepherd would come. Further in the chapter, in verse 23, Ezekiel says, verse 22 starting, "Therefore will I save my flock. I will set up one shepherd over them, and he shall feed them, even my servant David." And of course, he has in mind ultimately greater than David. "He shall feed them, and he shall be their shepherd. And I, the Lord, will be their God." And then he closes by saying, "I, the Lord, have spoken it." There was a time when they didn't have a shepherd. This is what he's saying in verse 2. There was no shepherd. And then in verse 3, he says exactly what Ezekiel said. "Mine anger was kindled against the shepherds, and I punished the goats." And that's literally he-goats, and it's a term used in the Old Testament to refer to leaders. Sometimes it refers to the chiefs. It is used as a synonym for the chiefs in Israel in other passages. "I will punish the shepherds, and I will punish the chiefs, for the Lord of hosts has visited his flock, the house of Judah, and made them as his majestic horse in the battle." Now you say, wait a minute, what's going on? Now watch. Implied here is that what occurred in Israel's past, now watch this, what occurred in Israel's past, idolatry and the occult, for which God brought judgment on those shepherds, will occur again. And I think there is a latent prophecy here that the prophet sees in the future another idolatry in Israel, another involvement in the occult in Israel, because of the false leaders and the false teachers that will rise up in the future. And God will come again, and he will punish them in visiting his flock. He will literally turn his flock into a battle horse to act in judgment against these false teachers. You say, you mean that's actually going to happen in the future? I believe it is. You mean you believe that Israel is going to turn to worshiping idols and Satan and the occult? Yes. In fact, let me give you one illustration that'll remind you that you probably believe that too. With whom does Israel make a pact in the tribulation? Antichrist. What does Antichrist immediately do? He sets up in the midst of Jerusalem what? An image to himself. And requires all of the humanity to bow to that image. The people, no question, will be trapped in this. The image, it says, will even speak. And so there will be occultism and there will be demonism. Believe me, when the tribulation says that the doors of hell are open and the demons are all let loose, there will be demons in the world like never before. And the occult will reign supreme. And no question about it in my mind that Israel will get engulfed in this kind of idolatry. They will make a pact with the Antichrist according to Daniel 9:27. They will get engulfed in that system before they're pulled out of it. And that is really what Zechariah is saying. But then in the end, God will look with mercy on his people and he will take that very nation which has been victimized by these phony leaders and he will turn that flock of helpless sheep into a battle horse that will do war against those very shepherds and destroy them. And Jesus Christ himself will ride, as it were, on the back of the battle horse, which is itself Israel. So there's coming a day when God's people are going to experience a delusion, a deception that's incredible. And believe me, God is even going to allow it, because he's going to allow, as it were, all hell to break loose right up to its limits. And when it's blown its last gasket, he's going to destroy it all. We know this is all the allowance of God because Isaiah 66:4 says, I also, watch this, talking about the end times, I also will choose their delusions and I will bring their fears on them because when I called, none did answer. When I spoke, they didn't hear, but they did evil before my eyes and chose that in which I delighted not. I will choose their delusions, says God. I'll bring them on. And so God is going to allow the world to come into a delusion and Israel will be engulfed in it somehow. And God in his wonderful grace will come in the midst of that delusion with a true shepherd to offer to them. The true shepherd, as it were, will get on their backs as they are transformed into the battle horse and they'll go out to conquer the ungodly. Verse 3 tells us essentially the same thing that we find in Isaiah and Ezekiel and the book of Revelation. Christ is going to come in judgment using the nation Israel as his war horse. In Zechariah chapter 12, we'll see this in detail as we go from verses 1 to 9. We won't take the time to read it right now. But in verse 9, it says, it'll come to pass in that day I'll seek to destroy all the nations that come against Israel. So God is going to use Israel as part of the force to destroy the nations. Chapter 14 of Zechariah tells us the very same thing, how he's going to come and fight against the enemy. A great principle here. The Lord is going to come and bring divine recompense and judge all oppressors. The end of verse 4 of chapter 10, all oppressors will be thrown out. So the divine redeemer is part of Israel's redemption, the divine reign, wonderful blessing, both physical and spiritual, and divine recompense as God judges the ungodly and the false teachers. Fourth, divine restoration. Divine restoration, verse 5. This is very simple. We'll look at it just briefly. And here the Holy Spirit promises them marvelous power. Look at verse 5. And they shall be like mighty men who tread down their enemies in the mire of the streets in the battle. And they shall fight because the Lord is with them, and the riders on horses shall be confounded. And I will strengthen the house of Judah, and I will save the house of Joseph. Those are just names for Israel. And I will bring them again to place them in their land, for I have mercy on them, and they shall be as though I had not cast them off. For I am the Lord their God and will hear them. And they of Ephraim shall be like a mighty man. Now I want to just pull that one thought out of there. A tremendous restoration is going to come. They will be literally transformed into the power of God. You know, if you study Israel's history, the only time they ever won a battle was when the Lord was in it, right? The only time they ever won. Israel never did win unless the Lord was with them. And that'll be the case at the end. They'll literally trample their enemies in the mire of the streets because, verse 5, the Lord is with them. And verse 6, he is the one who will strengthen them. And the riders on the horses, that is the enemy, will be confounded. And the Hebrew word means they will be confused or they will be ashamed. It can mean either thing. And it probably means both. In their confusion, they will be ashamed of their inability to withstand and to be defeated. The world is going to go into a state of shock in the day when the King of Kings comes with his mighty people from Israel to win the great and final battle before the kingdom. By the way, Jeremiah 32:37 prophesies this very same thing, so this also appears in the former prophets. There's one interesting note. In verse 6, the house of Judah refers to the southern kingdom and the house of Joseph to the northern. And the beautiful thought is here that God is going to restore the whole nation, north and south, one nation with one destiny. That's God's plan. And he'll bring them, I like this, to place them. After it's all over, he'll place them. Boy, what a great message it is to the wandering Jew, isn't it? Who's been wandering for so many years all over the world. And I love this. They shall be as though I had never cast them off. It'll be just like it was meant to be. I don't see how people can say God will never restore Israel. I don't see how people can say they'll never have a place in his final plan. God says here, it'll be as if I never cast them off, for I'm the Lord their God, and I will hear them. And they of Ephraim, another name for Israel, shall be like a mighty man. They'll be restored to the place of blessing. They'll be given the power that I intended for them from the beginning. I will place them. God is merciful. So why is God going to do this? I'll tell you why. He says in verse 6, because I am the Lord their God. That's why. In other words, I am Jehovah, and Jehovah is my covenant-keeping name. And I made a promise, and if I make a promise, what? I keep it. I'm going to do it because I promise to do it, and I make a covenant only to keep it. No longer will I be related to them lo ruhamah or lo ami, the periods of Israel's history when they were separated. But from now on, it will be you are my people and I am your God. And no longer will Ichabod be written. This great restoration brings what I've chosen to call divine rejoicing. The end of verse 7. This is what it says. And their heart shall rejoice as through wine. That's kind of good, isn't it? They're going to get happy like they've had just a little too much. Yea, their children shall see it and be glad. Their heart shall rejoice in the Lord. What a wonderful truth. Their heart shall rejoice in the Lord. Naturally, when God does all these things, when the Redeemer comes and everything begins to rain blessing and justice is meted against the enemy and restoration is brought to the nation, the natural response is joy. The joy here is intense. It's as if they had just had a little too much to drink. And the children are going to see it and they're going to chime in. And everybody's going to be happy and rejoicing in the Lord. You know, Isaiah predicted joy in the kingdom. You know, when you think about it for Israel, this would be pretty great. They've been through a lot of sorrow. Listen to what Isaiah said would happen in the kingdom. Rejoice with Jerusalem. Be glad with her, Isaiah 66:10. All ye that love her, rejoice for joy with her, all ye that mourn, that ye may nurse and be satisfied with the breasts of her consolation, that you may drink deeply and be delighted with the abundance of her glory. For thus saith the Lord, behold, I will extend peace to her like a river, and the glory of the nations like a flowing stream. Then shall you be nursed. You shall be borne upon her sides and be dandled on her knees. In other words, Jerusalem is going to be the mother, and she will be the rich, and she will be the full, and everybody else will just kind of bounce on her knee. And the joy that she has will be transferred to us. As one whom his mother comforts, so will I comfort you, and you shall be comforted in Jerusalem. And when you see this, your heart will rejoice, and your bones will flourish like an herb, and the hand of the Lord shall be known toward his servants. That's what's promised. Great, great joy. The whole world bouncing, as it were, on the knee of Jerusalem. So, what does God promise Israel in the redemption? Divine Redeemer, divine reign, divine recompense, divine restoration, divine rejoicing. And how about another one? Divine regathering. They're all going to be together again. Now watch closely. I'm going to go through this quick. This is so good. Verse 8, your version may say, I will hiss for them. The Hebrew says, I'll whistle for them. God is going to step on the edge of his kingdom someday in heaven, and he's going to go, shh, or however you do that, and they're all going to come. It's a great thought. And I'm going to gather them because I've redeemed them, he says. I'll whistle for them. Check out Isaiah 5:26 and you'll find another reference to that whistling of God. Why? Because I redeemed them. It's my plan, folks. It's all my plan. I did it. I'm going to bring them back. I'm going to gather them. And then he says, and they're going to increase as they have increased. What do you mean by that? Well, they've been growing ever since they went into Egypt. You remember in Exodus chapter 1, when they went into Egypt, they increased like mad. They really increased phenomenally. And he says, as they have increased in the past, and at this time there were many Jews, as they have increased in the past, they will increase perhaps commonly to what happened in Egypt, the phenomenal increase there. They're going to flourish in the kingdom. They're going to go like mad. They're going to populate. You see, now watch this. When Jesus comes at the end of the tribulation, those Jews that are redeemed will not die. They'll go into the kingdom in physical bodies. And they will occupy the earthly kingdom in their physical form. And they will have children. And they will live a long time. In fact, if someone dies at 100 years, they die a baby. So as long as they're living after the age when you can begin to reproduce, they will be having children. And the earth will literally proliferate with children. In fact, in Zechariah 2:4, it says, Jerusalem will be inhabited like a town without a wall because of the multitude of men in it. Now, before that happens, verse 9 says, God has another plan. First, we'll sow them among the peoples. He's done that, hasn't he? From 70 AD, they were scattered and dispersed all over the world. He says, I'll sow them among the peoples, and they'll remember me in far countries. And they'll return again, not alone, but with their children. And I'll bring them again out of the land of Egypt and gather them from Assyria. And those are just symbols of all the countries where they're scattered, and I'll bring them into the land of Gilead and Lebanon, and place shall not be found for them. There's going to be so many, they're going to be crowded all over the place. That's not just Zechariah's thoughts. Isaiah writes about that too, I think it is. Isaiah 54:1, sing, O barren, thou who didst not bear, break forth into singing and cry aloud, thou who didst not travail a child, for more are the children of the desolate than the children of the married wife, says the Lord. Enlarge the place of your tent. Now he's talking about the kingdom. He says, when you get in the kingdom, you better get a bigger tent, even if you've never had a baby. You better widen the curtains and lengthen the cords and strengthen the stakes. There's going to be some population coming to that tent, some child bearing. In Isaiah 49:20, the children whom thou shalt have after thou hast lost the other shall say again in thine ear, the place is too narrow for me. Give me a place that I may dwell. Then thou shalt say in thine heart, who hath begotten me these, seeing I have lost my children and am desolate, a captive, and moving to and fro? And who hath brought up these? Behold, I was left alone. These, where had they been? In other words, all of a sudden the barren will flourish, and they'll say, how did this happen? I never could do this before. And thus says the Lord God, behold, I will lift up mine hand to the nations and set up my standard to the peoples, and they shall bring thy sons in their arms, and thy daughters shall be carried upon their shoulders. And kings shall be thy nursing fathers, and their queens thy nursing mothers. And he moves into a second area and says that not only will you be having children, but the whole world is going to be moving in, and you're going to have to make room for them. Now, in order to gather all these people when God whistles, and in order to make sure they all come a-running, God's going to have to remove some obstacles. And so in verse 11, he tells about that. And he says, he shall pass through the sea of affliction and smite the waves in the sea, and all the deeps of the river shall dry up. The pride of Assyria shall be brought down, and the scepter of Egypt shall depart. In other words, if he has to, the sea of affliction reminds us of the Red Sea when it was divided. The deeps of the river refer, no doubt, to the Nile, which is commonly designated by commentators in this context. And it would remind us of when the Jordan was divided. As God moves to bring him, if he has to, he'll dry up a sea. If he has to, he'll dry up a river. He'll smash the pride of a belligerent nation like he did of Assyria. He'll remove any kind of dominance that Egypt might want to hold or any other nation. And again, Assyria and Egypt were traditional enemies of Israel that speak of any nation that would try to withhold God from fulfilling his will. And so he comes in 11 to say, I'll wipe out any obstacle to get my people back. That's what he'll do. So what does God promise? All these wonderful things. And then finally and lastly, a divine renovation. I will strengthen them in the Lord, and they shall walk up and down in his name, saith the Lord. That verse simply says there will be a total and complete spiritual revival. Maybe you'd rather call it divine revival. They shall walk up and down in his name, says the Lord. Well, beloved, that's what's going to happen for Israel. That's the future. That's where history's going. It's great to know it, isn't it? And how infinitely greater it is to be a part of it. And we who know Christ will be there to experience it all.
7: 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And be back next week as we continue John MacArthur's compelling look at Zechariah's prophecy titled The Return and Reign of Jesus Christ. It's another 30 minutes of unleashing God's truth one verse at a time on Grace to You Weekend.
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1: If I ask you, do you consider yourself a generous person? How would you respond? Yes or no? Well, I actually did that at a shopping mall. It was crazy. And you can't believe what they told me. That's today. Stay with me.
0: You've been told it's more blessed to give than to receive. But do you actually believe that? I'm Dave Drewy, and on this weekend edition of Living on the Edge, Chip Ingram gives us four counterintuitive principles about sowing and reaping. And then he goes a step further. He reads his own manifesto out loud, five declarations he has made before God about how he will handle money, lifestyle, and giving for the rest of his life. This is much more than a theory about giving. It's a personal financial reckoning that Chip hopes will become yours, too. Now here's Chip Ingram with his message titled, My Generosity Manifesto.
1: Generosity is the way to stop the greed in my heart and yours, and it's how God begins to grow and cultivate transformation. Now let me show you the principles. Principle number one, we reap where we sow. Second principle is that we reap how much we sow. The third principle, and this is the one, at least for me, was like, oh, wow, do I really believe this or not? Kingdom sowing is counterintuitive. Notice the wisest man in the world in Proverbs 3, verse 9 and 10. Honor the Lord from your wealth and from the first of all your produce. And here's the promise. So your barns will be filled with plenty, and your vats will overflow with new wine. I don't know about you. I didn't grow up reading the Bible. Someone's telling me, take the very first and the very best of your work and give it to God to love and help people. And God says, that's how your barns are going to get? That doesn't make sense. You give away and you get more? It's kingdom. Notice the words of Jesus, give and it'll be given unto you. Counterintuitive. They'll pour back into your lap. So bring a cup of generosity, you'll get a cup of generosity. Bring a bucket of generosity, get a bucket of generosity. It's just a law of the kingdom. Now, there's no give to get here, by the way. That's a perversion. There's no like, hey, I'm going to give away a lot because, okay, now you owe me. Well, guess what? You've just violated the spirit of it. It's not generosity. That's manipulation. Final principle is we never reap in the same season that we sow. This is why it's hard. Okay, you're listening to me thinking, man, I got a bunch of debt and I'm supposed to start giving, or okay, I give 1.3%, or I'm doing this or I'm doing that. And even the thought of this, now I've seen God do it radically, but when you begin to give, don't expect the next day to get a promotion. He says, don't lose heart in doing good in due time, underline due time, it'll reap if you don't grow weary. So then, what should we do? While we still have the opportunity, let us do good, get this to all people, circle all people. We don't just love each other, all people, especially the people that they don't think you care at all, the marginalized people, the people whose politics or lifestyle or sexual orientation is different. Do good to all people. That's what Jesus did, but especially to the household of the faith. The reason we continue in unhealthy, unwise, selfish, greedy practices, and did you hear we, all of us, is because the consequences of them don't show up right away. I mean, if I sat down to watch a good basketball game and ate, I mean, this whole box of Triscuits with my super duper sharp cheddar cheese and my super diet Coke in a moment of binging, and then if I got up and walked into the bedroom and immediately 2 pounds went around my waist, I think I could kick my Triscuit addiction. But it doesn't work like that. And more seriously, small neglects in my marriage, small neglects in my investment in renewing my mind, just a little pecking around with some pornography here, just a little flirting here, nothing happened, right? Nothing happened. A little obsession with work and not really spending time that's knowing what's on your kid's heart. Nothing happened. Everybody seems okay. 10 years, 12 years, 20 years. Marriage falling apart. Kids disengaged. So you never reap in the same season that you sow. That's why it takes faith. The goal, God's goal, is not to get some people to come to meetings, church, listen to someone talk, sing a couple songs, and be relatively a little bit nicer and maybe a little bit more moral than the world. That is not a Christian. Those are some activities that Christians are in. following Jesus is the seed of the living God, of the Holy Spirit, comes and takes residence inside your body when you recognize your sin and turn from it and ask God for forgiveness and base it totally on what he did on the cross and his resurrection. He actually enters your life and it begins to develop and cultivate the very character of Jesus in you as you get in community and get in his word and talk to him and become generous. This is, it actually says, my generosity manifesto. So this is mine, all right? It's in yours. And here's the question. Do you want to be extraordinarily kind? And do you want to be extraordinarily generous? If so, you can, you know, check a box or two. And at the very end, you know, you can do this and put that somewhere. That's what I really want to be. And God will start doing it. Or, I would never say this out loud, if you would rather choose to be a bit more selfish and a bit less generous and be miserly, which usually ends up in miserable, then I wouldn't do anything. I mean, I really wouldn't. But there is, remember, we're deceived. Money has the power to deceive. We actually think we're doing okay. Your money is probably the clearest x-ray or MRI of your soul. And it's so clear and it's so measurable. That's why Jesus talked about it, because our money and hearts are connected. So let me walk through. Here's my manifesto. Whatever part you're willing and ready, by the grace of God, here's an invitation. I hereby declare by the following actions, I'm inviting you to do that, that I believe it is, as Jesus said, more blessed to give than to receive. If you really believe it's more blessed to give than to receive, that your life is better and blessed in every way, relationally, friendships, financially, well then, okay. Check number one, I thereby declare that all of that I have or ever will have belongs to Christ. And that was the turning point for me. Second, I hereby declare to act in obedience to God's word by giving back to God the first 10% of what he's blessed and entrusted to me. And you know, you can hear debates on tithing for today or whatever. It's probably not worth going into. Long before there was a law, Abraham gave 10% to Melchizedek after God richly blessed him with spoils, pre-incarnate Christ. Moses, they gave 10% of everything. And if you add it all up, they gave like 23% of their income because they were living in a theocracy. Part of it was kind of like tax, and the other part was these thank and voluntary offerings. You know, you keep moving, Jesus, his life. The Pharisees of the day, boy, they tithe, but they missed the heart. Mercy, justice, kindness. He said, don't forsake the former, tithing, but you got to get your heart right. Malachi would just say, you know, the reason you're having financial issues and relational issues and your life has got, he talked about like you have a purse with holes in it. In other words, you keep putting stuff in and it keeps leaking. He said, because you're robbing God. You declare it really belongs to him by giving the first portion. For some of you, man, I'll tell you, that'd be a big step. You probably have to rearrange your finances, and to do it first and not know how it's going to work out, that's faith. That was a hard one for me, but I can look back and realize, wow. Third is I hereby declare that Jesus' blessings, both financial or otherwise, are not designed primarily to raise my standard of living, but to raise my standard of giving. See, when you're unconsciously greedy and deceived, every time you get more money, you get bigger, bigger, bigger, bigger, bigger. You know, I used to drive this kind of car, now this kind of car, this kind of car. I used to make this much, so here's my house. Now this is my house. Now here's my two houses. Now, and we just do it. Now, I think God wants to raise our standard of living. He's very, very gracious. I live in a really great house. I have a really nice car. But ask yourself, when do you say, this is good? This is my standard. This is all I want. This is where God wants me to live. And you know, for some of you, that's a 5-year-old Volkswagen. For others, it's a Tesla. You figure that out. You know, because of your roles and your work and however, you figure out what it is. But just what if you said, when God brings more in, maybe it's not for a second home. Maybe it's not for a remodel. Maybe he actually gave me some to help some refugees in Syria, or some clean water in Africa, or some local ministry right here. The next little box that I've checked is I hereby declare to intentionally and aggressively remove the shackles of personal debt that have limited my giving, my going, and my peace. 40 to 50% of all marriages that fail are traced back to financial issues that cause tension. So some of you, the next step is, okay, I'm going to give this, but I mean, there's certain things that are appreciable. God bless us, right? I'm paying for a house, but I actually pay a bunch off on the principal every month. Your personal debt, attack it. Go to a counselor, cut up your credit cards. There's plenty of good books about how to do that. But here's the deal. When I pay everything on time and I make minimum payments, I'm the slave, the scripture says. Borrowers are the slave to the lender. So if I have a card and a lot of stuff, they're charging me 12, 13, 14%, you're more than tithing. You're just not doing it to God. It's called Visa, MasterCard, Discover. You are, and you're paying that much more. We better move quickly on that one. That was very convicting for some of you.
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1: The next box is, I hereby declare that I'll prayerfully cap my lifestyle expenses to become an extraordinarily generous person. And this was something that I did not that long ago. I grew up really pretty poor, and my wife grew up pretty poor and had four kids, and sometimes two in college and two in private schools. And I remember, like, we have $1,000 in savings. We're doing really, really great, you know? And that wasn't all that many years ago. But I made some decisions, and one of them was to do pre-decisions about generosity because your heart is deceitful. So I had a guy that was a mentor, and he said, someone had asked me to write a book, and I was on my first book, and he said, I want to hire a professional financial planner for you to help you with your finances. I said, I don't need a financial planner. I got two kids in college, doing this, doing that. This is how much I make. This is what we're giving. I don't have any money. I don't need a plan. He goes, No. You need a plan. He said, you need to decide in advance, Chip, what you're going to do if God decides to bless this. He said, do you want to be dependent on, like, income from books? I said, no, but I'd like to be able to pay for college education and some stuff. I said, okay. He said, so I got with this financial planner, and basically this is they tell pastors, it's a Christian one. So, look, if you fall morally, you wreck your life, you wreck the church. Whatever you have to do, don't do that. If you get arrogant and full of yourself, you wreck your life, you wreck the church. But the one you guys don't think about is if your finances get out of line, you wreck your life, you wreck the church. So why don't you decide, I've worked these things out, what should you give before you ever write the first book? So I prayed about it, talked with Teresa. Okay, we don't want to be dependent on this. So why don't we say in advance, this was really easy, you know, at least half of anything that comes in from any book, any time, we'll just give to the Lord's Word. It was really pretty easy. I gave half of nothing away. But that decision in advance changed my world. And you know, as a result, yes, I have a very comfortable lifestyle, but then we said, anything living on the edge goes to them. Here's our lifestyle. All of that that comes in, we're going to give it all away. And it's been... it's so exciting. I mean, we're poor people. We grew up, poor people. Like, we couldn't pay the rent and stuff hardly. And now to write a check for all these orphans in Zimbabwe and to write a check to an institution, the joy and the excitement and look into people's eyes, God wants that for you. This is not about give your money, but cap your lifestyle. And you cap it where he shows you. You know, I'm going to limit myself to two houses, okay? Great. Do whatever God shows you to do, but at some point in time, draw a line. It's really exciting. And then the last one here is, I hereby declare, I'll volunteer my time and talent, X percent of my waking hours. I'd like to write 10%. And I'm being really gracious with you. Are you ready for this? 168 hours in a week. Hardly anyone sleeps 8 hours, although we should. So 8 times 7, 56. Subtract that out. Now we're down to 112. Let me give you some time to eat. Take those 12 hours away. So you got 100 hours every week. Imagine. You ready? Imagine. Imagine. Can you imagine if all of us gave 10 hours a week? That's 10% of our awakening in the name of Jesus to love people. I mean, you could volunteer in the church. You can volunteer outside the church. You could do some. Here's what I want to ask you. Which of those boxes are you going to check? And what's your next step? You grow into generosity. Well, here's some specifics. First step, and just do it for 90 days. If God doesn't show up, don't do it anymore. But for 90 days, I commit to take the first step in generosity by committing to give. And you put a percentage in of my income and my time weekly. Maybe you're saying, I don't have much faith. This is all new to me. Dear God, I have 2.5% faith. So that's what I'm giving. Or 5.7, or 1.3, or 8.9. I don't care what it is. It's between you and God. On this, there's no number here. But what if all of us did something? Half of all the people in America that are Christians give nothing. Sounds really strong, but it's true. But I think if I ask you, are you generous? You know what? We don't make the connection. You're not a bad person, but we don't get it. Next step, as a follower of Christ, I commit to generously and faithfully give 10% of my time weekly. I mean, there's probably lots of you who know, this is what I really ought to do. I intellectually believe that. But right now, because of, I'm going to give some time. And, you know, I've got these kids in school, and I've got this here, and things at work are a little hard, and I'm concerned about the future. Guess what? None of those things ever change. This is about faith. God, it all belongs to you. You have told me. Demonstrate that I really believe that by giving first and foremost. Above and beyond, I commit to joyfully growing my faith and generosity by giving blank percent above my current tithe of 10% of my income and weekly time. It's interesting that as our income and things grow, I've met people that they've been a Christian for 30 years. 30 years ago, I believe in tithing. It all belongs to God. They gave 10%. 30 years later, I give 10%. How can that be? How can our hearts not grow? How cannot we see the opportunities? I can tell you what happens. We get deceived. And so what happens is our lifestyle grows, but our giving doesn't grow. You know, take a big risk, 1% this year. I'm an 11%er this year. I met a guy that literally supercharged my giving. He heard about that the year after he was married. And so he decided, every year I'm married, I'm going to give 1% more just to see if God shows up. I met him when he was married 58 years. 58 and 10, he was giving 68% of his income. And then he turned to me, he goes, you know, it's really interesting. You know, I was a private architect, and somehow things worked out. I ended up kind of doing these shopping centers, and I can look back over. He talked like this. I can look back over. He was really old. I can look back over 58 years, and I've never made less money this year than the year before. It's amazing. God, you invest in the great bank of heaven. Sorry, Paul, that's a bad invitation. But what would happen? What would happen if we did that? The final one here is for those of you that everything I'm talking about, you may even have the gift of giving, and you're going, yeah, rah, rah, rah, I believe that. You're giving over and above. You're looking at a pretty big percentage. Here's my word for some of us that are kind of, we've been growing. Pause and just ask about your motives. One of the dangers of getting radically generous in your giving is to begin to see numbers and, okay, I gave 29% last year, but I gave 31% this year. Like, hey, God, look at me. And just back away and just ask, is there still joy? And then ask, okay, Lord, have I justified myself? Is there something really exciting you would put on my heart? And would I do something crazy and radical if you showed me? And just pray. Because this is always about your heart. Although he was rich, speaking of Jesus, he became poor, that we, through his poverty, might become rich. The eyes of the Lord go to and fro throughout the whole earth, that he might strongly support those whose heart is fully his. Lord, I've talked a lot about money. I know you have people all across the spectrum. You have some people that actually you don't even want any of their money today. You want them to say, could I receive something? Could I receive forgiveness of my sins and you come live inside of me and start a brand new life and have all my sins behind me today? Lord, that's your heart. And God, for all of us, it's easy to say this, but it's so true. You really, really, really neither need nor want our money. But Jesus, you talked about it so much because our heart is connected to it. My heart's desire is that you, tender, kind, gentle, loving Holy Spirit, would fill people with a level of courage and faith, that you would break the power of darkness in their heart and in mine, and that every one of us would take at least a baby step toward being more generous. Amen.
0: 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Each one is simple on the surface and costly underneath. I hereby declare that all I have belongs to Christ, that Jesus' blessings are meant to raise my standard of giving, not my standard of living, that I will prayerfully cap my lifestyle. The story of sitting with a financial planner before his first book was ever published, making decisions about money he didn't yet have, is the picture of what it looks like to actually believe that God owns it all, and to arrange your life accordingly in advance. And one more thing before we go. This week, Chip has a special book he wants you to check out. Wise Son, Smart Son by Jack Alexander is a beautifully crafted resource that shows you not just what wisdom is, but how to actually pursue it day by day. On our next program, Chip sits down with

0: another. And you leaned in and said, you know, Chip, all this stuff about generosity, it's really a lot deeper than that, isn't it? And I would say, yeah, it really is. The greatest act of generosity was that God so loved the world that he gave generously his son, the Lord Jesus, that whoever would believe, actually would entrust themselves, would put their faith in him and what he did, shouldn't perish, but have everlasting life. And what I've learned over the years is when I talk like this, God has already prepared thousands and thousands of people to hear what I'm about to say. And that is that you can have your sins forgiven today. That the generous God of the universe wants to say to you, would you receive my son as the sole and only means of a relationship with an absolutely pure and holy God? What I know is that right now, you need to respond and say, yes, Lord, I want that, with all the implications. And if you would bow your head if it's appropriate, or keep your eyes open if you're driving, and just say in the depth of your soul and your heart and your integrity, oh God, I need you. Will you forgive me right now for all that I've done? I believe Christ died in my place. I believe that he rose from the dead. And I'm asking you on that basis alone to make me your son, make me your daughter. And what I want you to know that God made that promise. And as you receive it in this moment by faith, you're his son, you're his daughter, you're forgiven. Now today you need to text or call the greatest Christian you know and say, I'm not exactly sure what I did, but I asked Christ to come into my life. And then you need to go to our website, livingontheedge.org. We don't want anything from you. 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And then find a church that teaches the Bible this weekend and start taking baby steps to grow in your relationship with Christ. God bless you.
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0: God's provision keeps the ministry of WHCB on the air all the time. 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
2: The psalmist David wrote, "How precious are your thoughts about me, O God. They cannot be numbered." Pastor Greg Laurie says we should return the favor.
3: It's so important to remember the Lord. You know, one way is just to say grace over a meal. I like that, don't you? When you get up in the morning and you start the day with scripture and prayer, that's a way to remember the Lord. When you set Sunday aside and say, this is the Lord's day. There might be things we can do, but we're going to go worship the Lord in church. That's a way to remember.

0: So many of us spend so little time thinking about the Lord during the day, and yet we want to live with Him forever. God's Word has a bottomless supply of insights for life, but social media captures so much more of most people's attention. Well, today on A New Beginning, as Pastor Greg Laurie continues our Genesis series, we'll see how Noah remembered the Lord. It was his priority after reaching dry land following the flood. We'll learn a number of principles from following the life of this great patriarch.
1: Genesis chapter 6, the title of my message is God Keeps His Promises. Let's pray. Father, we're so glad you keep your promises to us. We don't always keep our promises to you, but even though sometimes we are faithless, you are always faithful. Now we ask you to speak to us from your word. I pray for anybody here who doesn't know you that this would be eye-opening for them and they would want to get right with you. Or maybe someone who has stumbled and fallen in some way, shape, or form, that they could be restored after hearing this message from your word. We commit this Bible study to you now. In Jesus' name we pray. Amen. So we've all had promises made to us. Maybe some were broken. Maybe we made a promise to someone else that we broke. But the good news is when God makes a promise to us, He's good for it. You can take it to the bank. He always keeps His promises. And in fact, every time you see a rainbow, it's a reminder that God keeps His promises. Because the rainbow is a symbol of this covenant that He made with humanity after Noah and his family got out of the ark and landed safely. Now the Lord was promising something very special to them. And God keeps His promises to us. Someone said that there are at least 3,000 promises from God to us in the Bible. Well, what are they? Here's just a few. You might want to write down these references. God promises to forgive you of all of your sins. 1 John 1:9 says, if we will confess our sin, He's faithful and just to forgive us our sin and cleanse us from all unrighteousness. God promises to give us a new life in Christ. Because over in 2 Corinthians 5:17, it says, if any man be in Christ, he is an altogether different kind of person. The old things have passed away, and behold, everything becomes fresh and new. I love that. One of the reasons I like it when it rains is everything gets cleaned. All the dirty cars are cleaned, right? And you might even see a rainbow afterwards. God makes all things new when we believe in Him. He promises to be with us in our hard times. Maybe I'm talking to somebody right now going through a very difficult time. You feel as though you've been abandoned and you're alone. Well, here's what God says. When you go through deep waters, I'll be with you. When you go through rivers of difficulty, you will not drown. When you walk through the fire of oppression, you'll not be burned up and the flames will not consume you. God also promises to complete the work He has begun in your life. Philippians 1:6 says, I'm sure of this, He who began a good work in you will bring it to completion at the day of Jesus Christ. God also promises to give us peace in our hearts when we're tempted to worry, because we're told in Philippians 4:6, don't worry about anything, pray about everything, and the peace of God that passes all understanding will guard your heart and mind in Christ Jesus. God also promises to provide for your needs. Jesus says, don't be like the non-believers. All they think about is what they're going to eat, what they're going to wear, what they're going to drink. But rather seek first the kingdom of God and His righteousness, and all these things shall be added to you. One other promise I would like to focus on. Jesus promises that He will come again to our world. That's right. Jesus said in John 14:3, I will come again. And He means what He says, and He says what He means. It's interesting, I read a Gallup poll that revealed that 66% of the American people believe Jesus Christ is coming back to the earth in the future. 66%. That's more than the amount of Americans that claim to be born again. So even non-believers are believing Jesus is coming. I think even people who aren't Christians are alarmed at the state of our world right now. The turmoil, the upheaval, the unraveling before our eyes, it appears, of our own culture. And they're saying, is this like what the Bible was talking about? They're wondering, is Armageddon coming? Jesus is coming again. And there's a series of events that are going to happen in the end times. And they're a lot like dominoes closely stacked together. And when the first one falls, the others will fall in rapid succession. And those events in chronological order are the rapture, the revealing of the Antichrist, the tribulation period, the battle of Armageddon, the second coming, and then the millennium. So it starts with the rapture. That's the next event on the prophetic calendar. 1 Thessalonians 4:17 says, the dead in Christ shall rise first, and we which are alive and remaining shall be caught up together with them in the clouds, and so shall we ever be with the Lord. The word caught up is from the Greek word harpazo. It means to be taken by force. It's been translated into the word rapture. That is commonly used to describe this event. We're caught up to meet the Lord. And I bring this up because Jesus actually said it would be like it was in the days of Noah before the Lord's return. Matthew 24:37, Jesus said, the arrival of the Son of Man will take place in times like Noah's. Before the great flood, everyone was carrying on as usual, having a good time, right until the day that Noah entered the ark. They knew nothing until the flood came and swept everything away. The Son of Man's arrival will be like that. Two men will be working in the field. One will be taken, the other left behind. Two women will be grinding at the mill. One will be taken and another left behind. So stay awake, be alert. You have no idea when your master will show up. So we're talking a little bit about Noah last time and how evil things were and how Noah managed to walk with God when no one else did. But what does it mean to walk with God? It's really quite simple. If you take a walk with someone, the idea is to get in cadence with each other so you can have a conversation. And there's actually a verse in the book of Amos that gives an insight. It says, shall two walk together unless they have agreed? Unless they have agreed. So to walk with God is to be in agreement with him. In fact, this can be translated, can two walk together unless they've made an appointment? So you have an appointment with God, and I suggest you keep it. You remember that Adam had an appointment with God, or he would meet with the Lord in the cool of the day, and one day the Lord showed up in the Garden of Eden, and Adam was hiding. Why? Because he had sinned against the Lord. And God wants you to keep your appointment. You know, some people are always late for everything. Are you one of those people? Who are the late people? Raise your hand. See, well, you're raising your hand. You're owning that. You're the late people. Always late. Always 15 minutes late, right? Why is that? You don't want to be late for your appointment with God. How many of you are punctual and always on time? Raise your hand. Oh, a few more of those people. Okay, now let me ask another question. How many of you who are punctual are married to a late person? Raise your hand. Interesting. Welcome to my world. I won't say who's who, but you might be able to figure it out. But anyway, and speaking of marriage, the word unless they have agreed also speaks of a betrothal. Can two walk together unless they've been joined as if in marriage? And the picture of us being married to Christ is used many times in Scripture. He's the groom, we're the bride, right? And my wife and I, you know, being married so many years, know each other very well. We'll go into a restaurant and we'll sit down, a restaurant we've been to before. And before Kathy even picks up the menu, I'll say, you're going to order this. And she'll ignore me, and she'll go through this whole process of asking many questions about, can I substitute that for this and this for that? And what about this other thing? And she goes around and around, and she always orders what I say she'll order because I know what she's going to do. And she often knows the same about me. I'll forget something, she'll remember it. Between us, we have one complete brain, right? But here's the idea. I'm getting in sync with God. I know what God thinks about this. How do I know what God thinks about it? Because I read the Bible. And the Bible reveals God to me, and I know his thoughts. If, when we get into the Sermon on the Mount, effectively, you're reading the manifesto, the worldview of Jesus himself. That's why if you have a red letter Bible, the Sermon on the Mount is all red. All red, because it's just the words of our Lord. You want to know what Jesus thinks about these things? Well, of course, read the whole Bible. But in particular, in the Sermon on the Mount, you will see. So, can two walk together unless they have agreed? So, to walk with God means to get in sync with God, to be in rhythm with God.
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1: You know, I've heard people describe a trip to Israel as seeing the Bible actually come to life. Hey, everybody, Greg Laurie. And I've been to Israel many times, and I've led a lot of tours, and I have to say that's absolutely true. Listen, when you're walking on the same stones that Jesus himself walked on, well, that's something that's enriching to your faith. It's not just a travel experience. It actually energizes and enhances your study of the Bible. Think of it this way. It's a vacation with a purpose. And we're going to be taking a tour of Israel April 6 to 15, 2027. 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
2: Step right into biblical history. 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Well, we're learning some lessons from the life of Noah today as Pastor Greg brings a message from the book of Genesis. Let's continue.
1: Number two, Noah was a witness for God. He was a witness for God. In 2 Peter, he's described as a preacher of righteousness. You know, though, he didn't have a lot of converts. In fact, he didn't have any. He lived 950 years and effectively outside of his family, did not have a single convert. But he stands as an example to all of those faithful seed sowers out there. You know, it's not my job to convert anybody. It is my job to faithfully communicate the gospel. So maybe you've shared the gospel with many people and no one has ever responded. Maybe you might want to think of breath mints. I'm not sure. Stop eating raw garlic before you engage people. There might be some extenuating circumstances here we could look at. But apart from that, your job is to deliver the message and leave the results in the hands of God. Well, Noah did that, but he did reach his family because Hebrews 11:7 says, by faith, Noah, being divinely warned of things not yet seen, moved with godly fear, prepared an ark for the saving of his household. Number three, Noah worked for God. He worked for God. He said, I want you to effectively build a giant boat. Now, there was no body of water nearby. It had never rained before. And Noah's building a giant boat, effectively like a big box that was unsinkable. And one of the greatest practical acts of faith in all of history, Noah cut down that first gopher wood tree to build this ark. You know, the Bible doesn't tell us he was a carpenter. He certainly wasn't a shipbuilder. But God called an unqualified man to do something. God does not call the qualified. He qualifies the called. Consider this fact. The ark was built by amateurs, but the Titanic was built by professionals. Okay? So sometimes it works out just fine. Now, when we think of the ark, we think this is impossible. That you could get all of those animals inside of that ark. Well, it's not impossible at all. And they didn't have to get every animal in there. They were only to carry air-breathing, land-dwelling animals and creeping things and winged animals like birds, aquatic life like fish and whales and other amphibious creatures obviously could be in the ocean around. They didn't have to have every breed of dog, for instance, out today. They just had to have the original two dogs before we started coming up with all of these weird oodles. Someone decided a poodle should be bred with every other breed of dog. We have labradoodles and all kinds of other variations, jackapoodles, spoodles. I looked this up. There's even a German woodle, which is a German wire hair standard poodle. Look, how many of you own a Labradoodle? Raise your hand up. Okay, let me just insult your dog for a moment, if you don't mind. This is my opinion. I've thought of getting one. They're very cute. And they're hyperallergenic, right? Okay, we know that. So they don't shed. Okay, it's nice. But everyone I know that has one of these dogs all seem to be collectively stupid. And I've tried to figure it out. They run around like they're insane. Like, what is wrong with this dog? Other dogs will sit quietly. You can pet them. The Labradoodle's like, you know, just, I don't know what it is. And so I Googled it. Why are Labradoodles so stupid? And said something interesting happens because labs are not stupid and poodles are not stupid. But when you get the oodles gone, something happens. But I also read that it's because they're very hyperactive and they need to be attention given to them. Okay, whatever. But I shouldn't have said any of these things. I know I've offended someone. I'm sorry. I feel I've gone after the cat people long enough. Now it's time to just offend everybody out there I could possibly offend. Let's think for a few moments about the spiritual life of Noah. I mean, this man, you know, really, without any support to speak of, followed the will of God. And he sat in this boat for all of this time, and he waited on the Lord. And then when they finally reached dry land, bringing me to point number four, he remembered God. And I'm really impressed by Genesis 8:20 that says, Noah built an altar to the Lord. I mean, hey, if you'd been cooped up in a boat for that long, wouldn't you want to just run around for a while? Noah said, no, I'm going to bring a sacrifice to God. I'm going to remember that God did all of this for us. And I think it's so important to remember the Lord. There's so many ways that we can do it. You know, one way is just to say grace over a meal. I like that, don't you? I love when I see a family just bow for a moment of prayer and ask God to bless their food. By the way, if you're asked to say grace, don't go too long. You know, it's just, thank you, Lord, you provided this food. Don't wait for the food to get cold. Just don't be that person. You probably have a Labradoodle too. I don't know. Probably in the restaurant with you, right? Because it's your emotional support dog, right? But giving thanks, that's a simple way. When you take a portion of your income, the tithe, an offering, and say, we're going to give faithfully to the Lord, that's a way to remember the Lord. When you get up in the morning and you start the day with scripture and prayer, that's a way to remember the Lord. When you set Sunday aside and say, this is the Lord's day, there might be things we can do, but we're going to go worship the Lord in church. That's a way to remember the Lord.

0: good encouragement today on A New Beginning from Pastor Greg Laurie by way of his message called God Keeps His Promises. You know, one of the first promises Pastor Greg mentioned earlier in the message is that the Lord promises to forgive our sin. If we will confess our sin, He is faithful and just to forgive us of our sin and cleanse us from all unrighteousness. That's a promise there for the taking. Have you received that promise? That promise is for everyone, isn't it, Pastor Greg?
1: That's right. The Bible says, whoever will call upon the name of the Lord will be saved. So think of it this way. Maybe you're out in a riptide in the ocean and you can't get your footing and you're in trouble and you see a lifeguard. Call out for help and the lifeguard will rescue you. The same is true spiritually. You're drowning in your sin. You need help. Jesus will save you. He will rescue you, but you must call out to Him. And you know how you do that? You do it in prayer. So let me just lead you in a simple prayer. And you can pray this prayer after me. You can pray it out loud if you like. And this is where you are calling out to Jesus to save you. Just pray this. Lord Jesus, I know I'm a sinner. And I know you are the Savior who died on the cross for my sin and rose again from the dead. Now, Lord, I turn from my sin and I put my faith in you. Be my Savior, my Lord, be my God and my friend. I choose to follow you from this moment forward. In Jesus' name I pray. Amen. Hey, if you just prayed that prayer, I want you to know that Christ Himself has come to live inside of you. And I have a resource I want to send you. It's called the New Believer's Bible. So the New Believer's Bible is the New Testament in the New Living Translation with hundreds of notes that I wrote that will encourage you in this commitment you are making to follow Christ. 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Here's Dave to tell you more.
0: 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Well, this month, America celebrates a milestone birthday, and we want to make available a relevant movie called A Great Awakening. It's the story of George Whitefield, Benjamin Franklin, and the Great Awakening that set the stage for the founding of our country. Here's the movie's director, Joshua Enck.
2: In the 250th anniversary of our nation, the word liberty is going to be used in many, many circles.
1: Yeah.
2: And people, it's something that everybody wants. Everybody wants liberty, but they have different definitions of it. Some people think that ultimate liberty is no rules at all. But we know that that all leads to bondage.
1: Yeah.
2: And then others know that there's a construct and there's, you know, a moral code.
1: Yes.
2: And that it follows what true liberty really is.
1: Right.
2: And true liberty for us is the belief in Jesus Christ to be set free from our sins. And that is what's on that liberty bell that rings out in our city of brotherly love. Proclaim liberty throughout all the land unto all the inhabitants thereof. This film, A Great Awakening, is going to proclaim the true definition of liberty through two unlikely people who providentially came together, you know, and not just was a part of the Great Awakening, but sparked the Great Awakening.
1: Right.
2: And it became an inferno and literally changed the culture of this nation and gave it its identity.
1: We want to send you this new movie, A Great Awakening, that features the amazing talents of Jonathan Blair, who plays the title role, as well as the story that you've got to hear. I bet it's a story many of you don't know, but it's a very important story that tells more about the formation of our nation. And we want to send you a copy of this film for your gift of any size. You're going to love this movie. It's one of the best Christian films I've ever seen.
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0: Today on the Baptist Bible Hour, we continue with the second portion of the message titled Life in the Land from Joshua chapter 21. In the first part of this message, we considered God's faithfulness in bringing Israel into their inheritance and fulfilling his promises. In this concluding message, we focus on what it meant to live in the land God had given them and how those lessons apply to believers today as they seek to walk by faith and enjoy the blessings of God's grace. Lesair Bradley Jr. now brings the concluding portion of the message, Life in the Land.
1: And then Jesus said in John 14:21, He that hath my commandments and keepeth them, he it is that loveth me. So once again, here's the confirmation of how you find out if you love him. It's not by how much you talk about it, how much you say, how much you even might try to convince yourself. I really do love the Lord. Well, Jesus said, if you love me, you're going to keep my commandments. He it is that loveth me, and he that loveth me shall be loved of my Father, and I will love him and will manifest myself to him. Can't think of the exact words, but there's words in an old hymn that says something about how our love to him is so cold and faint, and yet his love for us so strong and great. Must we not acknowledge that to be so and make it part of our prayers? Lord, I want to love thee more. Got a song in our book that says something about that. I want to love him more. And that ought to be our prayer and our desire from day to day, to love him more. Well, the next thing we observe in the folding down of the book of Joshua is to see here that there was a conflict resolved. The 2.5 tribes are starting on their journey home. As we say, they've been away from their families for 7 years. So this has to be something of great anticipation. We're finally going home. Peace has come. The battles have ended. We're looking forward to it. So as they're on their way and they come near the river Jordan, which they'll be crossing to go back to the other side, which is their allotted territory, it says in chapter 22, verse 8, And he spake unto them, saying, Return with much riches unto your tents, and with very much cattle, with silver, and with gold, and with brass, and with iron, and with very much raiment. Divide the spoil of your enemies with your brethren. Now, being in these battles for 7 years, fighting in these many cities in the land, they had accumulated a lot of material that was valuable. And so Joshua is saying, as you go back and you're taking with you much cattle and silver and gold and brass and iron and much raiment, when you get home, you need to divide that with your brethren. See, there wasn't any room for being selfish just to go back and say, well, we're the ones that went on the battlefield. We're the ones that faced the enemy, and this is ours. Well, there were some that obviously had to stay home to keep life moving on there. And so those who stayed home were to reap the benefits of the spoil. I want you to share it with them. So the whole idea of sharing with others is a practical lesson to be learned as we observe this. Now, as they near the river, brings back memories when they first crossed the river to come into the land. And there were 12 stones put there by the riverside as a memorial. The Lord said, set them up so that in time to come, your children will ask, what mean these stones? And you'll be able to remind them, we were a people that had been in slavery, in bondage, in Egypt. And God led us out, and we wandered through the wilderness as a people for 40 years. And then we came to the river. God rolled back the waters of Jordan when it was at flood stage, and the people came safely across. And these stones are set up as a memorial that you can be reminded of what God has done for us as a people. Well, it may be that when they saw those stones and it triggered some emotion in them, and they became concerned, and we'll see what their thinking was as we go along here, but they decided to build an altar. Verse 10 of chapter 22. And when they came unto the borders of Jordan that are in the land of Canaan, the children of Reuben and the children of Gad and the half tribe of Manasseh built there an altar by Jordan, a great altar to see to. So it was large. It was going to be easily seen by anybody coming that way. They decided to build an altar. Now, we see the result of this was that it could have led to war. Verse 12, and when the children of Israel heard of it, the whole congregation of the children of Israel gathered themselves together at Shiloh to go up to war against them. Now here, the war has just ended. And what a relief it is when there have been years of battles. The war is over. And now they're talking about a civil war. They're talking about going to war against these 2.5 tribes. Well, there's much to be learned from this. We'll see some of it as we go along, but one of it initially is to see that sometimes people get perturbed and upset about something and they're ready to go to battle and they haven't explored it. They haven't thought through the whole situation. They don't have all the facts. And so there were at least some in the group that said, let's go to war now. Verse 16 says, thus saith the whole congregation of the Lord, what trespass is this that ye have committed against the God of Israel to turn away this day from following the Lord, in that ye have builded you an altar that ye might rebel this day against the Lord? So they're rebuking them because they built this altar saying you're rebelling against the Lord. And you have to know the background that God had stipulated there would be but one altar. And that altar was at the place where the Ark of the Covenant was situated, denoting the very presence of God. And there were not to be any other altars built. So they were disturbed. And from one standpoint, we understand why. Verse 17, is the iniquity of Peor too little for us, from which we are not cleansed until this day, although there was a plague in the congregation of the Lord? But that ye must turn away this day from following the Lord, and it will be, seeing ye rebel today against the Lord, that tomorrow he will be wroth with the whole congregation of Israel. So they feel that these have committed a great offense. They have disobeyed the Lord. They've dishonored him. And their fear is that judgment will come on the whole nation. And although they were not a partaker of it, that the consequences will be falling upon them as well as those that built the altar. Now, they use some pretty strong arguments here to talk about how serious the matter can become if you've offended the Lord. Now, they talk about what took place at Peor. Well, the problem there was, this was back before they came into the land, people were attracted by the false gods of the pagans around them. And they began to participate in this false worship. And as so often the case, the pagan worship involved sinful actions. And the men became involved with the women. And so they were guilty of idolatry and whoredom. And as a result, God sent a plague. And 24,000 of the people died. So sometimes the question is raised, does God in fact send plagues on people because of sin? Well, here's an example that he does. We're not able to be specific and say when troubles come, when plagues come, this is exactly what God's purpose is, what he's doing and why. But here was the case that this plague came and 24,000 died, and they're saying we're still not cleansed of this unto this day, which may have indicated the same weakness of human nature, the same sinful desires are still prevalent among us and have to be coped with, and suggesting that what they have done in the building of this altar was a sinful action, and that they had not considered what happened in a former day when the nation sinned. Well, they did say this: if you find that is not adequate, you're considering it to be unclean, then just pack up and move. All of you come back over on our side of the river. So that was a generous attitude that we'd like to resolve this thing. And if you've got a problem over there, just come over here. It's going to obviously be some inconvenience as people had to scrunch in a little bit and give up some of the territory that they were already occupying so that their brethren could come in. And then they give another word of warning in verse 20. Did not Achan, the son of Zerah, commit a trespass in the accursed thing, and wrath fell on the congregation of Israel, and that man perished not alone in his iniquity? So they thought, if it wasn't enough to remind them of what happened at Peor, we'll remind them what happened at the defeat of Ai when Achan had taken to the forbidden possessions that he found in the place of battle. And God was displeased, and it brought about a defeat, and Achan and his family perished. So they're given strong arguments that if you're going to disobey God, you're treading on dangerous territory. Well, then the people that built the altar come forward with their explanation. They declare, we have not built this altar as a place of sacrifice. We only built it as a place to be a reminder. They built it large so it would be easily seen and recognized. And they go into more detail about the background of it. The stones were there, as we've said, placed on a heap by divine direction. God had told them when they came across. There were 12 stones put in the river, and the waters covered it up. And then 12 stones put on the bank. And this was appropriate because God said, do it. But now, this altar that they have built was not built by divine direction. It was according to human reasoning. And you can see problems in that area, that any time we move in a direction that's just on the basis of what we prefer, what's comfortable to us, rather than by divine direction, we're treading on dangerous territory. Now, verse 24. And if we have not rather done it for fear of this thing, saying, in time to come, your children might speak to our children, saying, what have ye to do with the Lord God of Israel? For the Lord made Jordan a border between us and you. Ye children of Reuben and children of Gad, ye have no part in the Lord. So your children make our children cease from fearing the Lord. So the excuse they're giving as to why they built this large altar, time to come, the river separates us. We're not going to be having a lot of ongoing contact with each other. Not going to be able to be together very often. And so in the future, your children say to our children, you're not any part of Israel. You're over on the other side of the river. Our God is not your God. And they may lead them down the wrong path and turn them away from believing in the true God. So we built this altar that it would be a reminder that we are also worshipers of the true and living God. In other words, we did not build it with the idea that there was going to be a sacrifice put on it. We did not build it in competition to the one altar that God recognized. Verse 29, God forbid that we should rebel against the Lord and turn this day from following the Lord to build an altar for burnt offerings, for meat offerings, or for sacrifices beside the altar of the Lord our God before the tabernacle. That was not our intention. We had no idea of violating God's law in building a second altar whereupon sacrifices would be offered. Now, there's a peaceful resolve. Phinehas, the priest, was pleased with the explanation that was given. And in verse 31, he said, "This day we perceive that the Lord is among us, because ye have not committed this trespass against the Lord. Now ye have delivered the children of Israel out of the hand of the Lord." As far as these people are concerned, they thought they were already in God's hand, just about to receive judgment. And now that we understand, you've delivered us. There is no offense. Verse 33, "And the thing pleased the children of Israel, and the children of Israel blessed God, and did not intend to go up against them in battle to destroy the land wherein the children of Reuben and Gad dwelt." Now, all of these things are written for our learning and admonition. What are some things we can learn from this incident that is described in detail? Well, Reuben, Gad, and the half-tribe of Manasseh, knowing what the law was, that there is to be just one altar, might have thought ahead and say, "Now, we know why we're building this altar, but you know, somebody could misunderstand this. Somebody could think that we are ignoring God's law and trying to build a second place for sacrifices to be offered. So to be on the safe side, let's get word over to our brethren what our motive is." They didn't do that. They were excited about their project, so they just went ahead and built the altar. What do we learn from that? Sometimes it's best to think ahead. And if we're doing something that we recognize could be questionable, that we want to avoid controversy wherever it is possible. And then we see they express concern about their children, saying, "This is the reason we built it. We didn't want our children to be distracted and confused in time to come." Well, there's a bit of hypocrisy there, because if they were adequately concerned about their children, they would have thought about that when they chose that particular part of the land to dwell in. They requested that from Moses, and Moses granted it to them. But the reason they chose it was because it was excellent land for pasturing cattle. And they had a lot of cattle. So the motive in selecting that place to live was strictly for material gain. They weren't thinking about, how is this going to affect our children? Is this going to create any problem for us spiritually? All they were thinking about was getting the most appropriate land for their cattle. Well, once again, emphasizes to us that in the decisions that we make in life, we want to be careful that they're not made selfishly or made from the standpoint of just material gain, but we're thinking about the whole scope of things. You remember that when in the Old Testament times, when Lot and

You think you are challenging us. We got a right to do what we think is right. You got no business coming to us and challenging us. Well, they didn't respond that way. They responded gently and kindly, reasonably, trying to work through the problem. Proverbs 18:1 says, "A soft answer turneth away wrath, but grievous words stir up anger." Oh, what a lesson to learn. A soft answer turneth away wrath. Then we think about the other tribes. They should not have been considering war before they had the facts. They jumped to conclusions. They jumped to the conclusion that if they had built this altar, it was to be in competition with the altar that already existed. This was displeasing to God, and therefore they're ready to go to war. And how often are people that not ready to go to physical battle, maybe, but they're ready to dig in and condemn somebody when they don't know the facts. They don't know all behind the scenes. It's wrong to judge people's motives based on circumstantial evidence. On the other hand, they were right in that they were not going to compromise if indeed this altar had been built for the purpose of offering sacrifices, because they knew it was wrong. So they weren't going to just maintain peace for the sake of peace, but in the process compromise what was right. They were going to stand for truth, for righteousness. And oh, how vital that is in the church in this day and time, when there often is a tendency to compromise, that we want to stand firm, but do it in the right spirit. And of course, they came with very strong arguments, because they supported their claims and their concerns by citing the previous judgments that God had sent upon the people in their times of disobedience. But positively, they accepted the explanation. Peace was maintained. And so it was a blessed time as these 2.5 tribes that had come across the river, stayed faithfully in the battle, clear to the end, could now depart and go home in peace. And then there is a great lesson that stands out for us to learn here. The sacrificial offering could be offered only in one place. There were not many places. Deuteronomy chapter 12, verse 13. "Take heed to thyself, that thou offer not thy burnt offering in every place that thou seest, but in the place which the Lord shall choose in one of thy tribes. There thou shalt offer thy burnt offerings, and there thou shalt do all that I command thee." God specifically says there's to be one altar in one place. That's where the sacrifice was to be made. What's that tell us? Come to the New Testament, find these words: "There is no other name given under heaven whereby we must be saved." No other name but Jesus. One place of salvation, one Savior. So much of the thinking that many adopt today is that as long as a person is sincere, it really doesn't matter. They ought to be able to adopt whatever religious idea is suitable for them. Jesus says, "I am the way, the truth, and the life. He that cometh unto the Father must come by me." There was only one place for the sacrifice to be made, and only one sacrifice. As the lamb was offered on the Day of Atonement, its blood sprinkled on the mercy seat, this pointed to the fact that one day the Lamb of God would come and go to the cross, redeeming his people by the shedding of his blood. Only one place, only one Savior, only one offering: Jesus Christ, the Savior of sinners. Oh, how wonderful to know that though we feel our own unworthiness, we rejoice in His grace, in His salvation that is given us not on the basis of our merit, but on the basis of His wonderful love and mercy, His sacrifice at Calvary's cross.

As we've heard today, the God who brought Israel into the Promised Land is the same God who remains faithful to his people today. His promises are sure, his provision is abundant, and his grace is sufficient for every need. May we live with grateful hearts, trusting his word, rejoicing in his faithfulness, and seeking to honor him in every area of life. Thank you for listening to today's broadcast, and until next time, may the Lord richly bless you all.

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0: We're closing in on 5 o'clock here on this Sunday afternoon. It's a hot one out there. Some storms are possible, so be careful if you're around those. Coming up next, we have the third and fourth programs in the Adventures in Odyssey Independence Day Special. That's coming up at 5 o'clock today on WHCB.
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3: Mr. Whitaker!
4: Hi, Lucy!
3: Oh, Kurt, you scared me!
4: I know. Just thought I'd liven up your morning.
3: You're so weird. Have you seen Mr. Whitaker? Connie said he was in the Bible room.
4: Sorry, he's not up here.
3: I really need to talk to him.
4: Really? About what?
3: Something you wouldn't understand, Kurt. Schoolwork.
4: Oh, nice. Thanks a lot.
3: You know, it's about an assignment Miss Medloff gave me for the Odyssey L. She wants me to do an article about those protesters who burned the flag.
4: Oh, yeah, I've heard about them. My dad says they're a bunch of weirdos.
3: Yeah, so does mine.
4: But you don't think so?
3: Well, to be honest, I really don't see what all the fuss is about. I mean, a flag is just a piece of cloth, and the First Amendment does guarantee free expression.
4: It does?
3: Yes, Kurt. Anyway, that's why I need to talk to Mr. Whitaker. Why are you up here?
4: I was looking at the Imagination Station. You ever been in it?
3: No, I haven't.
4: Neither. Come on in. It's really radical.
3: Yeah, it is pretty neat. Hey, look at this readout. American History, early 1800s.
4: Check out all these knobs and buttons. I wonder what this one does. Radical!
3: Yeah, it's great. Now open them back up, okay?
4: All right. I guess that one only closes them.
3: Well, then find the one that opens them.
4: Okay. Let's try the red one.
5: 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Where are they headed? 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
5: And now, Kurt and Lucy's Adventure in Odyssey.
3: I think you pushed the wrong button, Kurt. Kurt, where are you? Behind the door, huh? All right, Kurt, what's the big idea?
7: All right, you. Stay right where you are.
3: I am. You're not Kurt.
7: No, I'm not. Get your hands up.
3: They're up.
8: Ralph, what is it, Parkman?
7: There's something here I think you should see.
8: All right. What so? All fired him. What? Well, what do we have here?
7: My question exactly, Ross. Your men said this mansion was clear.
8: Obviously, it wasn't as clear as we thought it was. Who are you, mistress? One of the Madisons.
3: Madison? No, my name is Lucy.
7: Lucy, eh? You wear very strange clothing, Lucy. Are you a colonist?
3: No, I'm an American.
8: American? Well, American. I'm Major General Robert Ross, Commander of the British Army, and this is Rear Admiral George Cochrane of His Majesty's Royal Navy. And we have just captured your city.
3: You've captured Odyssey?
8: Odyssey.
7: Do you think you're in Greece?
3: Oh, wait a minute. The readout on the Imagination Station said American History, early 1800. This must be the War of 1812.
8: Perhaps you'd feel better if you had something to eat or drink. Your president and his wife left us quite a feast.
7: Before they ran away, that is.
3: President Madison?
8: You do know who he is, don't you?
3: Oh, yeah.
9: Excuse me, Admiral.
7: What is it, Sergeant?
9: Just want to let you know, sir, that everything's all set and we're ready to pull out.
7: Thank you, Sergeant.
10: Well,
7: it seems you won't have time for that meal after all.
8: Ah, I knew it. Well, come on then, Mistress Lucy. We'd better get outside.
3: Wait a minute. If President Madison left the feast, then that means we're in Washington.
7: Correct.
3: And this is the White House.
8: Is that what he calls it? I thought it was just the president's mansion.
7: Well, no matter. It shan't be white for long.
10: Bring the torches.
11: Yes, sir.
3: Torches? What do you need torches for?
7: Why, to set it on fire, of course.
3: What?
11: Torches ready, sir.
10: Proceed.
3: No, please. I won't let you. I won't.
12: Mistress Lucy, mistress, stop. Stop it. It's done.
3: No.
8: Ah, there. It's only a building.
3: Only a building?
8: Do you have any place to go in the city, mistress?
3: No. No place.
7: Well, the British military is not in the habit of incarcerating young girls.
8: No, but she can't just stay here. I have it. We'll leave her with one of the local gentry. Cockburn, what was the name of that doctor fellow we stayed with on the way in?
7: Oh, yes. Nice chap. Beams.
8: That's it. We'll leave her with Dr. Beams.
7: Yes. Oh, wait. When you first saw me, you thought I was someone else. Kurt.
8: Does this Kurt fella live around here?
3: No. In fact, I don't know where Kurt is.
13: Help! Mr. Whitaker! Lucy! Oh, boy. Thank you, Lord, for not giving dogs the ability to climb trees. So this is the imagination station, huh? Great. Nice, Poochies. Here. Fetch the stick. Fetch. Okay. No sticks. Oh, boy. Help! Somebody! Anybody?
14: All right, animals. All right. Back. You've done your job. Good dogs.
13: Oh, thank you, Lord. Thanks. I didn't think I was ever going to get down from here.
14: You ain't getting down yet, neither.
13: What? But I've been up here...
14: Just stay right where you are. Benjamin. Over here. The dogs. Put them up a tree.
13: Look, mister. I don't know who you think I am.
14: Quiet, you.
15: Easy, Benjamin. Easy. Let's not lose all compassion.
14: Compassion? That's just what he wants. I know all his British tricks.
13: British? Hey, I'm not British. Do I sound British to you? I don't even like English muffins.
14: Oh, quiet now.
15: Benjamin, let him down out of the tree, please.
14: Well, all right. But take it nice and slow.
13: Thank you.
15: This is your British straggler, Benjamin? Why, he's just a boy.
13: Yeah, I'm just a boy.
15: What is your name, boy?
13: Kurt Stevens.
15: Well, mine is Beans. Dr. William Beams. Where are you from? I don't recognize you.
13: Odyssey.
15: Odyssey? Oh, is that here in Maryland?
13: Maryland? No, it's in another state.
15: Ah, did you hear, Benjamin? 'Tis a visitor your dogs have chased up the tree. Well, the forest at night is no place for a visitor, especially a boy. Come back to my house, and I'll fill you with warm food, and you can tell me what you were doing out here so late. Good night, Benjamin.
13: Night, Poochies.
15: There. Nothing like a mug of warm milk to help you sleep.
13: Thank you.
15: Now, let me see if I understand you correctly. You were out in the forest because you were looking for a young girl?
13: That's right. Her name's Lucy Schultz.
15: Well, it's very dangerous, you know, for two youngsters to be out so late, especially with all these British stragglers lurking about.
13: Not to mention Benjamin's dogs. Just what is a straggler anyway?
15: Well, a straggler is a soldier who runs away from the army, a deserter. Oh, there have been quite a few around since the British came through last week on their way to Washington City.
13: Hey, you think the British might have my friend?
15: The young lady?
13: Yeah.
15: Well, it doesn't seem very likely.
13: Could we go to Washington City and see? You know, to make sure she's safe and stuff.
15: Well, I'll tell you what. I have a friend up at Fort McHenry by the name of Skinner. John Skinner. He deals in prisoner exchanges. If anyone would know whether the British have your friend, he would. I'll send word to him tomorrow. All right?
13: Well, I don't know. I mean...
14: Dr. Beans! Dr. Beans!
15: Oh, that's Benjamin.
16: Dr. Beans!
15: What is it, man?
16: The British. They're coming up the street.
15: Well, so they are. Inform the others, Benjamin. Tell them to have the stragglers ready.
16: Yes, Dr. Beans!
15: It looks like Ross and Cockburn.
13: I don't believe it.
15: What?
13: It's my friend. It's Lucy.
15: What? Where?
13: Right there, on the horse. Hey, Lucy!
15: Quiet, Kurt.
13: What's the big idea?
15: I'm sorry, but you mustn't call out to your friend.
13: Why?
15: Because while it may be odd for the British Army to have captured a young woman, it's not at all odd for them to capture young men and press them into servitude.
13: That's a good reason.
15: Just stay here and let me handle this.
13: Okay.
15: Gentlemen.
17: Dr. Beans.
15: Greetings, General Ross, Admiral Cockburn.
7: It's most pleasant to see you again, Doctor.
17: We brought you a gift. This is Mistress Lucy. We found her in Washington City.
7: She had no place to go, so we brought her to you.
15: Well, she's most welcome. Hello, Lucy. I'm Dr. Beans.
3: Hi.
17: I'm afraid she's a bit distressed because we had to burn down your president's mansion.
7: Yes, along with your Capitol building, your Treasury Department, and your Navy Yard.
15: Oh, I see. Well, I hope we'll be able to cheer her up. Meanwhile, I have a gift for you as well. Bring them.
17: What is this?
15: We've captured several of your stragglers, General.
17: Captured?
15: Yes. They were looting farms in the area, so we caught them and put them in jail, and I now give them back to you.
17: Am I to understand, sir, that you have jailed several members of His Majesty's army?
15: Well, yes, we had to.
17: How dare you?
15: I beg your pardon.
17: Dr. Beans, when we last passed through here, you gave your solemn pledge that you would not raise your hand against this army.
15: But they were stealing from us.
17: I don't care what they were doing. You have broken your pledge, and now you will suffer the consequences. Clap this man in iron.
18: Yes, sir. Come with me.
15: Wait.
7: Ross, what are you doing?
17: He's to be taken back to the fleet where he'll stand trial. Break his word, will he?
7: But what about the girl?
17: We'll take her with us. We'll take her back to England if we have to. Release those men and move out.
18: Yes, sir.
7: Come on up, Mistress Lucy. You can ride with me.
13: Great. What am I gonna do now?
19: Hey, you over there, I have a special invitation just for you. It's an invitation to this super cool secret club. Well, it's not really a secret. Actually, I'm trying to tell everybody about it because it's so amazing. 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
23: Now, back to the adventure.
16: You! Boy! What happened?
13: They took him. He gave them the stragglers, and they got mad and took him too.
4: and my friend.
0: Dr. Beans is our leading citizen. We gotta get him back.
4: Tell me about it. I want my friend back, too.
0: Oh, but how? We can never take on the British.
4: There's gotta be some way. Mr. Whitaker wouldn't just dump us in here and not give us a... Wait a minute.
0: What?
4: That's it. Where's Fort McHenry?
0: Well, in Baltimore. Why?
4: Because Dr. Beans mentioned someone there who might be able to help us. A man named Skinner.
1: You say Dr. Beans and your friend were carried off by the British?
4: Yes, sir.
1: This is bad. Very bad. We're going to need some legal help. And I know just the man for the job, a lawyer friend of mine.
4: Well, great. When do we go?
1: You mean, when do I go? You're staying here.
4: What? Why?
1: For several reasons, not the least of which this is going to be a very dangerous journey. Major Armistead.
2: Yes?
1: Could I see you for a moment?
4: Hey, I don't care about the danger.
1: Well, I do. Ah, Major.
2: Skinner. Off on another one of your prisoner swaps?
1: Yes, and a very important one. Would you see to it that this young man has food and lodging while I'm away?
2: I think we can manage that.
1: Excellent. Now, don't worry, Kurt. We'll have them back before you know it. Farewell.
4: I sure hope you're right, Mr. Skinner.
3: For you.
15: Oh, Mistress Lucy, thank you.
3: I'm sorry they're keeping you all locked up this way.
15: Oh, nonsense. I only regret that you and I haven't had a chance to talk. We have a mutual friend, you know.
3: We do? Who?
15: Kurt.
3: You've seen Kurt?
15: Shh, not so loud. He was in my house when I was taken.
3: You're kidding. Then why didn't he come out?
15: Well, he wanted to, but I stopped him. No sense in his being taken, too.
3: Yeah. I can't believe we were that close to each other.
15: Well, I wanted you to see him. You looked as though you needed cheering.
3: Yeah, I guess I did. I just couldn't believe they burned all those buildings.
15: Well, they're just blocks of stone.
3: Yeah, and a flag is just a piece of cloth.
15: What?
3: Oh, it was just something I said before I came here. But they're not just blocks of stone and pieces of cloth. They're symbols of what we stand for what we believe. To see them burned was like having part of me burned.
15: Then it seems you've learned something on this voyage.
3: Yeah. Well, what's going to happen to us?
15: Well, when we get to where we're going, I'm sure they'll release you eventually, and they'll try me for whatever crimes they think I've committed. Wherever we're going, though, we seem to be in an awful hurry to get there.
3: Yeah, we've only stopped once since we came on board, and that was to pick up two passengers.
15: Passengers? Oh, were they soldiers?
3: No, just regular people. They're eating with General Ross and Admiral Cockburn right now.
15: I wonder who they could be.
1: I'll tell you who we are. Your liberators.
15: Skinner. John Skinner.
1: How are you, Doctor?
15: Fine now. Then Kurt did remember.
1: Indeed he did. He came to me directly after you were taken.
3: Kurt did?
15: Oh, I'm sorry, Lucy. This is John Skinner. I told Kurt about him in hopes that he'd find you, and now he seems to have found us both.
1: Not only found, but released.
15: But how did you manage that?
1: Well, for one thing, I brought along affidavits from several British prisoners telling how well they'd been treated. That pummeled Ross's conscience, but just to make sure, I also brought along Francis.
15: Oh.
3: Francis?
15: A lawyer friend of mine. No one can resist his silver tongue.
1: He's up on the deck now. Come.
23: Not just yet, my dear Mr. Skinner. There's been a slight change of plan.
1: Admiral Cockburn, what is the meaning of this? You and General Ross agreed to let us go, all of us.
23: And indeed we shall, after our next campaign.
15: And just where might that be?
23: Baltimore. I'm going to clean out that den of privateers once and for all.
1: What has that to do with us?
23: My dear Mr. Skinner, you know our plans. Well, you can hardly expect us to let you go on shore in advance of us. No, no, here you'll stay until we've won. Oh, you can join your friend now. The shelling will start very soon, so you'll want to get a good seat. We're far enough to be safe, but close enough to see everything.
15: Baltimore.
3: I take it that's not good, huh?
1: No, and it's much worse than you realize, Miss Lucy. You see, to take Baltimore, they must first destroy Fort McHenry.
3: So?
1: Fort McHenry is where I left our friend, Kurt.
3: Kurt.
8: What's the matter, Kurt?
4: I can't go to sleep.
8: I said I'd wake you the moment they return.
4: I know, but what if I miss something?
8: You won't miss anything.
4: Yeah, I see what you mean.
5: It's on the wall!
6: What is it?
9: It's the British, sir. They're shelling us from the river.
8: Return fire.
9: Yes, sir. It's no good, sir.
8: Blast, they're sitting too far out. We can't reach them. They think they can sit out there patiently and wait for us to surrender. We'll never surrender. Do you hear? Never.
4: Whoa. I don't think they heard you, Major.
8: No, but I know a way we can get our message across.
3: What's happening? What's going on?
1: Francis, can you see anything through the glass?
0: No, nothing but smoke and dust. Here, Mistress Lucy, you take the glass. Your eyes are younger. Perhaps they'll see more.
23: Smoke and dust? How very appropriate, for that's all that will be left by the time I'm finished.
3: Hey, something is happening over there. Oh, no.
15: What is it, Lucy?
3: They're lowering the flag.
23: Oh, I'm so soon. It isn't even breakfast yet.
3: Wait a minute. They're not lowering the flag. They're replacing it.
23: What?
3: Yes, with a bigger flag. Bigger and more beautiful than the first one.
0: You wanted an answer, Admiral. Well, there it is.
23: Well, we'll see about that. Pass the word to increase the barrage!

0: It stopped. After 24 hours, it's finally stopped.
1: Mistress Lucy, can you see anything?
2: No, it's still too dark.
0: It's almost dawn. You may be able to make something out by the morning light.
1: Well, during the night, I was able to see the flag by the glare of the bursting shells.
0: Francis, where's Cockburn?
3: Gone to one of the forward ships, I believe.
0: That can mean only one thing. The fort has fallen.
1: No, it can't. It mustn't. Look again, Mistress Lucy. Can you see anything? Is the flag still there?
2: I don't know. Wait. Yes, it is. I see it. It's tattered and torn, but it's still there. It's still there.
0: The ship's weighing anchor. They're leaving. It's over. At last, our long night is over. Fort McHenry stands.
1: Praise the power that preserves us a nation.
2: Excuse me.
4: Yes.
2: I couldn't help noticing that you've been riding all night long.
4: Oh, yes, just some thoughts. A poem, actually.
2: May I read it?
4: Well, of course, Mistress Lucy. Read it aloud.
2: Oh, say can you see by the dawn's early light what so proudly we hail at the twilight's last gleaming, whose broad stripes and bright stars through the perilous fight or the ramparts we watched were so gallantly streaming? And the rocket's red glare, the bombs bursting in air, gave proof through the night that our flag was still there. Oh, say does that star-spangled banner yet wave o'er the land of the free and the home of the brave?
5: Lucy!
2: Kurt, are you all right?
5: Yeah, I'm fine. I was in the fort.
2: I know. I was in one of the ships.
5: That was radical. I've got to tell somebody.
6: Oh there. What's the rush, Kurt?
5: Oh, Mr. Whitaker, listen. Don't ever get rid of the imagination station. It's radical.
6: Well, thanks, Kurt. I'll keep that in mind. Well, hi, Lucy.
2: Hello, Mr. Whitaker.
6: Connie said you wanted to talk to me about an article you have to write. Something about flag burning.
2: Yeah, I did, but not anymore. Now I know exactly what I want to say.

0: Thus be it ever when free men shall stand between their loved home and the war's desolation. Blessed with victory and peace, may the heaven-rescued land praise the power that hath made and preserved us a nation. Then conquer we must, when our cause it is just, and this be our motto, in God is our trust. The next time someone tries to tell you that God didn't have any place in our nation's history, tell them about this last verse I just read from the Star-Spangled Banner. It is only through trust in God that we can remain the land of the free and the home of the brave. Do you have any favorite story from history you'd like to hear on Odyssey? 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Our production engineer was Dave Arnold, and our executive producer, Chuck Bolte. And I'm Chris, hoping you'll join us again next time for more Adventures in Odyssey.
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6: All right, boys, up the sides with you. Let's strike a blow for freedom. Woo!
7: What do you mean, taking a kip when you should be working, boy?
8: Two lanterns, Robert. The British go by sea.

0: Listen, my children, and you shall hear of the midnight ride of Paul Revere.
1: Hi, Marcia. What you got there?
0: Oh, hi, Mr. Whitaker. It's a book of poems.
1: Paul Revere's Ride and Other Selected Verses. Ah, little Longfellow, eh?
0: Yeah, I really like Paul Revere's Ride.
1: Oh, it's a great poem. One of the epics of American literature. Too bad it's not very accurate.
0: Huh?
1: Well, for the most part, the poem was okay, but there are a couple of big mistakes, and there's a whole lot more to the story than what Longfellow describes, and to Paul Revere's life, for that matter.
0: Really?
1: Sure. Revere's best known for his midnight ride, but he did lots of other things to help the Revolution. Did you know he was part of the Boston Tea Party?
0: He was?
1: Yep. Boston Harbor, 1773. Revere, John Hancock, Sam Adams, and other patriots had been upset for months about taxation without representation. And those three ships filled with tea sitting in the harbor were like burrs under their saddles. So on a cold December night, they decided to do something about it.
2: Get ready, boys. We're almost there. Paul, you think I got enough red paint on? Don't worry, Charlie. You look as Indian as they come. Now remember, we're just after the tea. Nothing else is to be disturbed. Got it?
3: Yeah, we got it.
2: The deck looks clear, Paul.
4: All right, boys. Up the sides with you. Let's strike a blow for freedom. Woo! Over the sides with it. Let's turn Boston Harbor into one giant teapot.
1: They worked throughout the night, tossing box after box of tea into the icy water as hundreds of people watched silently from the shore.
0: Silently?
1: Yep, no one said a word. Even though the patriots made noise, they were well behaved. They knew exactly what they were after, and that's what they got. In fact, when they finished, you know what they did?
0: What?
4: All right, boys, in line. Brooms ready? Clean up the deck.
0: They swept the ships?
1: That's right. Cleaned them spick and span. Then they filed onto their boats and rowed back to the harbor.
0: Unbelievable.
1: They made their point. The colonists weren't going to stand for abuse from England any longer.
0: What happened to Paul Revere?
1: Well, he went immediately to New York and Philadelphia to spread the news of this bold act of Boston patriots.
0: After all that work?
1: Uh-huh. Well, that's another thing about Paul Revere. We tend to think he took only one ride, but the truth is, he took several.
0: What about the most famous ride?
1: That happened in and around Boston almost 2 years later in 1775. One of the Patriots' favorite gathering places was the Green Dragon Tavern, and it was there on a warm afternoon in April that Paul Revere met with Dr. Joseph Warren, a man who had written some scathing pamphlets against the British.
5: Warren, have you gone mad appearing in public this way? You know what the British will do to you. I wish they would try to arrest me. I say let the revolution begin instead of both sides pussyfooting around as we've been doing.
6: War will come soon enough without us urging it on.
5: You're more right than you, Revere. That's why I wanted to see you. What's happened? Informants have brought word all day that British troops are marshaling, preparing for a march.
6: A march to where?
5: Well, we don't know, but it's likely they know about the arms stored at Concord and are planning to capture them.
6: And John Hancock and Sam Adams in Lexington along the way, no doubt.
5: If Concord is the objective, the immediate concerns are when the British plan to invade and how they'll get there. By land or across the Charles River?
6: If it's across the river, the people on the shore at Charlestown will have very little warning.
5: Yes, we need some sort of signal.
6: Lanterns.
7: Lanterns?
6: Yes, hanging in the Tower of Christ Church. One if the Brits march by land, and two if they come by sea.
0: Hold it! According to the poem, the lanterns were hung in the North Church, not Christ Church.
1: That was Longfellow's first mistake. See, the old North Church couldn't have been used. Its spire is too stumpy, and Copp's Hill lies between it and the shore. The lights would have never been seen in Charlestown.
0: Well, I'm glad he got the one if by land, two if by sea part right.
1: That he did, and Dr. Warren liked it too.
7: An excellent plan, but I'm afraid it means you're going to have to take another journey, my friend.
8: Let me guess. Across the river?
7: Mm-hmm. Inform Colonel Conant of the signal, then ride on to Concord and tell them to hide the supply of armaments. War could come any day. We must be ready.
8: I'll leave at once.
7: Return as fast as you can, Revere, and do be careful.
8: I shall, my friend. I shall.
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0: So Paul Revere actually rode to Lexington and Concord before he rode to Lexington and Concord.
1: Right. That's why he knew the route so well. But he got back to Boston in plenty of time for the fireworks that followed.
0: How did the Patriots finally find out that Concord was the target?
1: Well, it was due to the alertness of a young stable boy at the Province House, a popular gathering place for British officers.
10: Easy now. Oh, you're real beauties, aren't you? Yes. Ugh, here's a nice pail of oats. Too bad you belong to those lobster backs. All right, my lovely, stay quiet now. Let's see what they have for me today.
11: There'll be the devil to pay by these Yankees, that's for certain.
12: Indeed. If we can make sure no one gets through to warn them. Boy?
11: You don't think they'll actually fight back, do you?
12: These accursed rebels taking up arms against His Majesty's troops? Don't be silly. Where is that lazy lout? Boy!
11: When does the operation begin?
12: Tonight, after dark. Grenadiers and light infantry under Colonel Smith and Major Pitcairn will cross the Charles at the Common and then march up to Lexington.
11: Goodbye, Adams and Hancock, what?
12: Quite. And then it's on to the arms they're hiding at Concord. Where is that boy?
11: Listen, no wonder he didn't answer. He's asleep.
12: We're here, all right. You on your feet.
10: Don't hurt me, huh? Don't hurt me, sir.
11: What do you mean, taking a kip when you should be working, boy?
10: I'm sorry, sir. I was only going to lie down for a few minutes. I guess I fell asleep. Please don't tell my master. He'll beat me.
12: Sleeping, eh? You wouldn't have been listening to our conversation, would you?
10: Listening? With the way I snore? No, sir. But I've got your horses all ready for you. See? Nice and brushed. Saddles all polished. Fine mounts for two of His Majesty's soldiers.
12: You're loyal to His Majesty?
10: Oh, yes, sir. Long live King George.
12: Well, see to it you stay that way.
11: And no more sleeping on the job, or we will inform your master.
10: Right, sir. Oh, let me help you up. Thank you, sir. Both of you. Thank you. And thank you for the information, too. I'm sure Dr. Warren will be very happy to hear it. Crossing the river at the Commons, Dr. Warren.
13: When?
10: Tonight. Then they head straight for Concord.
13: Time to test your signal, eh, Revere?
14: Did they say anything else, Newt?
10: No, sir. Except that they're going to try to stop any messengers from getting through.
13: Oh, you've done a fine job, Newt. Go to the kitchen and get something to eat.
10: Yes, sir. Thank you, Dr. Warren.
14: We must get word to Concord.
13: I've already dispatched William Dawes by the overland route.
14: Overland? But that will add hours to his trip.
13: I know. But your boat is still moored at the river, isn't it?
14: Well, yes, but why?
13: You'll be right under the nose of the British.
14: Again, but I'm ready.
13: Who will light the lanterns?
14: A young friend of mine, Robert Newman. His brother's the church organist, so Robert has free access to the tower.
13: Excellent. Now you must take great care crossing the river. The Somerset is lying at anchor in the harbor, ready to blast anyone who should try to pass.
14: Don't worry, Joseph. I learned my lesson a few months back at Castle Island. I'll be quiet.
13: Paul, I want...
14: No goodbyes, my friend. When will you leave?
13: soon. I must stay and gather as much information as I can.
14: I implore you once again not to risk yourself. The cause needs
13: you. The cause also needs information. Do not concern yourself over my peril, my friend. You face enough of your own. The British will not hesitate to shoot a man caught exciting armed revolt.
14: Yes.
13: Godspeed, Paul. You are a true son of liberty.
1: Revere raced to Christ Church and sent Robert Newman up the tower.
14: Two lanterns, Robert. The British go by sea.
1: Then hurried home to put on his riding boots and surtout.
0: Surtout? What's that?
1: A riding coat.
0: Oh, like the one he wears in the paintings.
1: Right. And he hurriedly kissed his wife goodbye and left, meeting two friends, Thomas Richardson and Joshua Bentley, outside. They made their way to the river. Revere was moving so fast he forgot to close the door, and his dog got out and followed him. And that wasn't the only thing he forgot.
14: Thunderation.
2: What is it?
14: Oh, I've forgotten my spurs, Thomas. How will I ride without my spurs?
15: I believe we have a more immediate problem.
14: And that is?
15: We'll have to row right by the Somerset. The creaking of our oars will surely give us away.
14: Blast! That's another thing I forgot. I was going to bring a cloth to muffle them.
2: Well, I don't know about the spurs, but I think I can help us with the cloth.
0: Thomas, what are you doing? My parents are downstairs.
2: Necessary, love. We're about to take some cargo across the river, and we need a heavy cloth to keep our squeaky oars from giving us away.
0: What sort of cargo?
2: Paul Revere.
0: Revere? Why didn't you say so? Wait a minute.
2: Come on, love. We don't have much time.
0: Here you go. And do be careful.
2: Ah, thanks, darling. We will.
13: Your cloth, Revere.
16: Your intended?
2: Just a friend.
16: This is a petticoat.
2: Well, what do you know about that?
15: We have the cloth, but what of the spurs?
16: I have an idea.
2: Come here, boy.
0: Wait a minute. You're not going to tell me Revere sent his dog back for the spurs.
1: Yep, he wrote a note, put it in the dog's collar, and sent him home.
0: How accurate is that?
1: Well, I don't know, but it is the story Revere told his own children. And apparently the dog performed beautifully, for Revere and his companion soon took off in the rowboat.
14: If we'd only had petticoats while patrolling Castle Island, we might not have gotten arrested.
15: Look, the signal light.
2: Wait, they didn't stay on long. Just enough to warn the folks at Charlestown.
0: Hold it. I thought the signal was to alert Revere, not the people.
1: Nope.
0: But Longfellow even says it here in his poem. See, right here. One if by land and two if by sea, and I on the opposite shore will be, ready to ride and spread the alarm to every Middlesex village and farm.
1: That's probably the biggest fallacy in the whole Paul Revere story. Anyway, the signal worked beautifully. The people of Charlestown got the message loud and clear. But Revere and his companions did have a concern.
15: You think the Somerset saw the signal?
14: We're about to find out. Strike oars. We'll let momentum carry us past the ship. Quiet, lads.
17: Hey, Rach, did you see that?
18: See what?
17: Well, that church over there. Two lights just flicking on and off in the steep.
18: Probably some sort of signal to warn the rebels, eh?
17: You think so? Maybe we should tell somebody.
18: Oh, tell who? And why? Not even these Yanks should be balmy enough to try anything against the king's army. Hey, balmy? Army? I just made a rhyme, eh?
14: Providence is smiling on us, gents. Row, quickly.
19: Revere.
20: Colonel Connett, did you get the signal?
19: Yes, and your mount is ready.
20: Ah, fine Larkin horse.
19: You need to know, Revere, that the British soldiers have been patrolling this road and the road to Cambridge all afternoon.
20: What?
19: If you think the ride is too treacherous, you needn't go. No one will fault you for staying.
20: Spread the word, Colonel. The British are on the move.
19: Yeah! God be with you, Paul Revere. Up, you patriots! Arise, you minutemen! The British are coming! The British are coming!
21: Hey, you over
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1: So through the night rode Paul Revere, and through the night went his cry of alarm to every Middlesex village and farm. A cry of defiance and not of fear, a voice in the darkness, a knock at the door, and a word that shall echo forevermore. Revere made it through the British blockades to warn the whole countryside. Minutemen were awakened. Bells began to peal. Pots and pans began to clang. And dogs began to bark. Finally, Revere arrived at the Clark House in Lexington.
22: Adams! Hancock! Adams! Hancock!
23: Sir, please.
22: Are you the keeper of this house?
23: I am the sergeant at arms.
22: Are Adams and Hancock here?
23: Yes, sir, but I must ask you to lower your voice.
22: Lower my voice?
23: Yes, sir, please. The ladies and gentlemen within have gone to bed and do not wish to be disturbed by any noise this night.
22: Noise? Noise? You'll have enough noise before long. The regulars are out. Let me by. Hancock! No. Adams!
24: What in blazes is going on here?
22: Hancock, Adams.
25: Revere?
22: Yes, it's me. The regulars are out. The British are coming.
25: Well, at last, it begins.
22: You must both leave for safety at once.
24: Safety? Not while there's a breath left in my body. Bring me my sword!
25: Hancock, we've been over this 1,000 times. You cannot go into battle. You're too valuable to us elsewhere.
24: I shall go into battle, and none shall say me nay. Where's my gun and my boots?
25: Sergeant, bring food and drink for Revere while I try to talk some sense into Hancock. John?
0: That must have been some argument.
1: Yes, but Revere only heard part of it. While he was eating, Billy Dawes arrived from the overland route, and the two of them, joined by a third rider, a Dr. Prescott, took off for Concord.
0: So three riders were at Concord?
1: Well, not exactly. Three started out, but about halfway there, they were spotted by several British soldiers on horseback. The three tried to make a break for it. Prescott managed to get by and sped on to Concord. Dawes' horse upended him, and he scampered to safety in the thick woods.
0: What about Revere?
1: He was caught.
24: Blast you, sir! Stop! Stop! If you move an inch further, you're a dead man.
22: Ah, what do you want of me?
24: Keep your horse reined, or I swear I shall shoot you.
22: He is reined, but it's a wonder he's not scared out of his wits by your ambush of an honest man.
24: Dismount, sir, now!
22: I ask again, what do you want of me?
24: Where did you come from, sir?
22: From Boston.
24: Boston? What time did you leave there?
22: 11 o'clock.
24: 11? Sir, may I crave your name?
22: Revere.
24: What? Paul Revere?
22: Correct.
24: Oh, lovely. We only got ourselves the most famous messenger in the colonies here.
22: You're going to miss your mark, you know.
24: What?
22: Your mark. You're going to miss it.
24: I don't know what you're talking about. We're here after deserters.
22: I know what you're here for, and you're not going to get it.
24: Well, then, perhaps you better come back with us and tell our colonel what you know. Get on your horse. Grab his reins.
22: There's no need. I shan't run.
24: See that you don't, because if you do, or we're insulted in any way, I'll not hesitate to use this pistol. Now get moving.
1: They rode for about half a mile in silence. Suddenly, all around them, bells began to peal, pots and pans clanged together, and shouts were heard.
24: What's all that noise about?
22: To warn the countryside. You see, you're too late.
24: What should we do? We've got to get back to the colonel. What about him? Let him go. Let him? What? We can't! The country's been warned. He can do no more harm to us now. Take his horse and let's go.
4: Get off, Revere.
24: We'll see who's too late. Enjoy your walk back to your friends. Gah!
1: Revere made his way back to Lexington, arriving at the Clark House just as the sun peeked over the green hills. There was a great commotion on the green as the Minutemen rushed to take their positions against the British soldiers. John Hancock was still bellowing about joining them.
25: I am not afraid to cast my lot with those brave farm boys.
24: John, don't be foolish. We've been elected delegates to the Continental Congress. Our duties lie elsewhere.
5: He's right, Hancock.
25: Revere!
24: What are you doing back here?
5: I was stopped by a British patrol. They took my horse and hightailed it back to their regiment. They will not hesitate to take you and possibly kill you. Both of you. You must leave at once.
25: Very well. Boy, bring the carriage around.
10: Yes, sir.
25: Wait. What is it now?
6: My papers. I left a trunk full of important papers at Buckman's Tavern across the green. It must not fall into British hands.
25: John, there is no time.
6: Sam, you asked me to leave those who are fighting for freedom because of my importance to the Continental Congress. Well, those papers are what make me important. I cannot leave them behind. Please.
5: If they're that vital, I'll retrieve them.
25: Revere, but you...
5: I've already been arrested and released. They're not interested in me. I'll deliver the trunk to you outside of town. Now, go!
1: Hancock finally agreed and sent his clerk Lowell with Revere. They ran to Buckman's Tavern, retrieved the trunk, and made their way across the green. Halfway back, Revere looked around. What he saw startled him. To his right, perhaps 70 Minutemen under the command of Captain Jonas Parker held a ragged line at the edge of the green. To his left, 600 British light infantry and grenadiers under the command of Major Pitcairn stood in picture-perfect rows. Each commander barked out orders.
7: Let the Brits pass by, lads. We'll not molest them unless they begin first.
8: Disperse, ye rebels! Ye villains, disperse! Lay down your arms!
7: Don't fire unless fired upon, but if they mean to have a war, let it begin here.
1: Revere and Lowell continued on with their load, each silently praying that both armies would back away. And suddenly, just as they cleared the field...
5: Dear heaven.
15: Who fired it?
5: I don't know. I couldn't see.
9: Form line!
5: Dear heaven.
9: Set!
15: No!
9: Fire!
15: Captain Parker!
5: Stay where you are, Lowell.
15: But sir!
5: We have a job to do, lad. Now let's go.
15: Yes, sir.
5: So, war begins.
0: Wow! Paul Revere was there from the start.
1: He was. He witnessed the shot heard around the world. A shot that rang out for liberty.
0: What a brave man.
1: Yes, he was, because he lived in a time of bravery. But you know, his time really wasn't so unlike ours. And he really wasn't any more brave than we are. He simply had a task to do, and he did it. Our task is to make sure Paul Revere's midnight ride is remembered, and that what he rode for, liberty, is preserved.
0: You know, Paul Revere and the other founding fathers were able to accomplish so much because they were men of great faith. What they did out of a profound sense of duty, not just to the infant United States, but more importantly, to God. If you'd like to learn more about Paul Revere and the other heroes of the American Revolution, visit your school library or your nearest public library. 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

91.5 The Blessing, WHCB, Bristol Kingsport, Johnson City. Kenneth Hill here. I've been told by some folks I don't say much at the top of the hour. Well, I can't really say too much, but I can tell you that Jesus Christ, God's own Son, came to this earth and died for your sin that you might have your sins forgiven. So turn from your sin, turn to Jesus Christ, and receive Him as your personal Savior. And there'll be a home in heaven for you. I can tell you that in 30 seconds.

0: What do you usually do when you come to a list of names in the Bible? Well, most people skim it or they just skip it entirely. But what if those names are actually telling a story? Welcome to the Sunday Sermon on Through the Bible. I'm Steve Schwetz. And in his message called The Gospel in the Genealogy of Christ, Dr. J. Vernon McGee shows us that the opening verses of Matthew are far more than a list of ancestors. They're a window into the grace of God. Matthew begins with a long line of fathers and sons stretching across centuries. At first glance, though, it may look like a page from a history book, but Dr. McGee helps us to see something remarkably woven into that list. In the family line of Jesus are unexpected people, outsiders, sinners, and unlikely stories of grace. And through them, God quietly tells the story of the gospel. As we open Matthew chapter 1, we're going to discover that even a genealogy can reveal the heart of God, a God who saves sinners, honors faith, and writes redemption into the most unlikely lives. Let's pray. Father, thank you for your word and for the way that every part of it points us to your Son. Open our eyes to see the grace that's written into this passage and open our hearts to receive it. In Jesus' name, amen. Here's the Sunday sermon on Through the Bible with Dr. J. Vernon McGee.
1: I'm turning to the very first chapter of the Gospel of Matthew, and I want to begin reading where the New Testament begins. The book of the generation of Jesus Christ, the son of David, the son of Abraham. Abraham begat Isaac, and Isaac begat Jacob, and Jacob begat Judas and his brethren. And Judas begat Phares and Zerah of Tamar, and Phares begat Ezram, and Ezram begat Aram, and Aram begat Amminadab, and Amminadab begat Naasson, and Naasson begat Salmon. Salmon begat Boaz of Rahab, and Boaz begat Obed of Ruth, and Obed begat Jesse. And Jesse begat David the king, and David the king begat Solomon of her that had been the wife of Urias. It was more years ago than I like to remember tonight that I went to a young people's conference, not as a speaker, but as a young person. It was the first conference I'd ever been to. In fact, it was the first contact I had really had with anything that was Christian. And I never shall forget the Bible teacher there, because he affected my life as much as anyone in such a brief time. And he asked one morning, he said, "How many of you young people have read the Bible through during the past year?" Not a hand went up. And he asked the question again. He said, "How many of you have read the Bible through during the past year?" And again, not a hand went up. And he said, I'm almost certain in a group this size, and we're about 300 present, he said, "I'm sure that in a group this size that someone here has read the Bible through." And a young man, very gingerly and furtively, began to put up his hand. And he said to him, he said, "Did you read the Bible through?" And the young man said, "Well, I didn't exactly read it through. When I got to those begets, I just passed over them. I never read any of them." And the Bible teacher laughed, and he said, "Well, that's what I do when I get to them." And right there and then, it impressed me that the Holy Spirit had wasted a great deal of printer's ink if the genealogies in the Bible are meaningless, or if they are just, you know, something like 2 + 2 = 4, and that ends them. Now, may I say that these genealogies are not interesting to read, and yet the Holy Spirit has seen fit to put them in the Word of God. They're there for a purpose. In one sense, they are the most important part of Scripture, for this reason, that the purpose of the genealogies is to establish the line from which Jesus Christ came. And for that very reason, and that reason alone, They are all important. And the Old Testament can be considered as just the family line of Jesus Christ. That is one of the reasons that the Old Testament has been given to us, is to establish the family line of our Lord. And the New Testament opens with this genealogy. I think properly so. I do believe that we do not use wisdom sometime in giving a New Testament even to folk to read. A friend of mine, a chaplain during World War II, told me that he regretted very much the fact that they gave out New Testaments instead of giving out single Gospels. He said, I've given out literally thousands of New Testaments. And he said, I've given them out in barracks, and I've given them out on shipboard. I've given them out everywhere, and I'd watch these fellas. They'd take some of them that never had a testament before, and they would open it up. Naturally, you always turn to the beginning of a book, and the fella would lie down maybe on his bunk, and he'd open it up, and he'd start reading. So-and-so begat, so-and-so begat, so-and-so. He said, what in the world kind of book is this? And he put it down. And he says, I've seen fella after fella put the book down. He said, I wish that another gospel had been given. And I imagine you are thinking tonight that the gospel of John is the one that should have been given. I believe, frankly, the gospel of Mark is the one that should have been given first to the fellas in the service, and then the gospel of John, then the gospel of Luke, and last of all, the gospel of Matthew. But it stands first in the New Testament because the New Testament stands or falls on that genealogy. And if you want to know how accurate it is, when you get to the end of the gospel of Matthew, you will find that the resurrection of Christ was questioned, but not the birth of Christ. This genealogy was not questioned. One of the reasons, it was on display in the temple. You will find that they took good care of these genealogies. When they returned after the captivity and came back in the land, they took these genealogies. You will remember that Ezra did that. He kept these family lines, and this family line evidently, and I believe that Matthew just copied this right out of the record that was on exhibit. And this is something that cannot be questioned. The Lord Jesus Christ came from this line, and it's a remarkable one. I want you to notice how it begins, the book of the generation of Jesus Christ, or the book of the family of Jesus Christ. Now, that's a strange expression. If you would go through the rest of the New Testament, you wouldn't find that anywhere. Nowhere would you find the expression, the book of the generation of anybody. It's not mentioned. If you should turn back in the Old Testament and you start going back, Malachi, go back through the prophets, go back through the poetic books, go back through the historical books and come to the Pentateuch, you will not have found, even in those long genealogies, you won't find that expression, the book of the generation. You come to Deuteronomy, you haven't found it there. And you come to the book of Numbers, it's not there. You keep moving back, it's not in Leviticus, it's not in Exodus. And you come to Genesis chapter 50, it's not there. 49, 48, 47, keep on going back. And all of a sudden, when you come to chapter 5, you find the book of the generation of Adam. There are two books in the Word of God. One is the book of the generation of Adam. The other is the book of the generation of Jesus Christ. The book of the generation of Adam is the book that all of us are in. The entire human family is in it. I don't see anybody here tonight that I don't think is in that book. I think all of you are in the book of Adam, the human family. But that's an interesting book. It's the book of death. In Adam all die. By man came death. And that is the book of death. There is another book, and it is the Lamb's book of life. It's the book of the generation of Jesus Christ. And you and I get in that book just like we get in the book of Adam, by a birth, by the new birth, if you please. We are born into the family of God and get into the book of life, eternal life, if you please. There are those two books. Now, I said that all of you in the book of Adam. I do not know whether all of you are in the Lamb's book of life. If you are, you got there because you've been born again. You got there because you have trusted Christ as your Savior. Now, that story of salvation is woven into this genealogy here in a most remarkable way. The interesting thing is that in these six verses that I read in your hearing, there were four names that are recorded here that stand out as if they were in neon lights. They are remarkable. Actually, they don't belong here. And several of them are a source of embarrassment. Several of them, they don't look like they should be here at all. The interesting thing is that makes them stand out, these four names are the names of women. Now, a woman did not get into a genealogy in that day. In other words, the woman did not count in that day at all. My, how times have changed since then. But we have the carryover of that today. We have, for instance, when a couple gets married, whose name do they take? They take the name of, they take the name of the man. Why don't they take the name of a woman? There's no reason why they shouldn't, but according to our custom today, it's still the name of the man that's carried over in the genealogy. So that men are listed, but the women are not listed. But I find in these first six verses that there are names of women, four names of women that are put here, and that's unusual. Now, that's not even the strangest thing about these four women. These four women that got in the genealogy of Christ, they are here, and they are Gentiles and not Jewish. And that, my friend, is remarkable indeed, because in a genealogy where God was attempting to protect the line, they attempted to keep out Gentiles. And yet these four names, the names of women, they are the names of four Gentiles, and they all four got in the genealogy of Christ. Now tonight, I want us to see how and why they got into the genealogy of Christ, because each one of them carries a story. And we have the gospel story given here in the names of these four women, these four Gentiles, whose names stand out in neon lights. Now, the first one that is mentioned here is found in verse 3. And Judas begat Phares and Zara of Tamar. Tamar, that she's the first one. Tamar got in the genealogy of Christ because of her sin. If she had not been a sinner, she'd never gotten in the genealogy of Christ. Now, friends, that's a remarkable sort of thing. May I say to you that that's where God begins with us, as a sinner. God never begins with man on any other basis today. Those of you that have followed through our study in Romans, we make people angry at first. They don't like the fact. I had a couple. They wrote me. They said, we're active in the church. We've been listening to your program, and we're tired of you telling us every day we're sinners. We just don't like to be told that every day. And we want you to know that we do this. Then I headed up some department, and they did this in the church, and they did that. And we want you to know we're not sinners. And I just came back and said there was sin, and just kept saying it. The only reason I said it was because Paul spent three chapters saying that man is a sinner, and that no one is an exception to it, and that the only kind of people God will save are sinners. And until a man sees He's a sinner. He can never be saved. That's where God begins with you. God never has begun with any of us on any other basis than the fact we're sinners. This business today of thinking that you can breeze into the presence of God and say, here I am and here's what I do, and I want you to take me as I am. God says, no, I don't take you as you are, and I don't accept what you do. In my sight, you're a lost sinner. You have a heart that's in rebellion against me. You are totally incapable of pleasing me in anything that you do. You're lost. That's where I'll begin with you. I begin with you as a lost sinner. All have sinned and come short of the glory of God. Now, that doesn't mean that some people are not worse sinners than others. Be foolish to say that they're not. But all have come short of the glory of God. It's obvious tonight that this evening, none of us, maybe after church, you'd like to do this. I live up in Altadena, and up above me is Mount Wilson. I've lived there for 22 years now, and every year I've said I'm going to hike up there. So far, I have not hiked. And each year, I know more and more I'm not going to do it. But every year I say this is the year I'll do it, but I haven't done it yet. 22 years have gone by. If you want to know the truth, I don't think I will, but really and truly, after church tonight, if you want to play a little game with me, I'll play with you. We'll go out here and run up Hope Street and see who can jump to the top of Mount Wilson. Maybe you'd like to play the game. Now, I don't think that even you will be able to jump to the top of Mount Wilson. I think some of you could jump farther than I could. I'm sure some members of the staff here can jump farther than I can jump. But I want to say this. Even these fellas can't jump to the top of Mount Wilson. They all come short. You see, tonight, some are better than others. But all come short of the glory of God. There's none that can jump to the top of Mount Wilson. None can measure up to God's standard. And it's rather picayune-ish to argue about, well, I jumped farther than you jumped. Maybe you did, but you didn't make Mount Wilson. You didn't get to the top with your first jump. You all came short. It's true that some are better than other folk in this world, but in God's sight, all come short of his glory and all are sinners. And God begins with man on that basis and that basis alone. I say tonight that you have not been saved unless you come to God as a sinner. God will not begin with you on any other basis than that. And I don't care who you are. I don't care how good you think you are. You have to come to God as a sinner before God will or can save you. I say to you tonight, my friend, that it's one thing to say to believe in Jesus. That's fine. But why do you believe in him? The only reason in the world to come to him is he's a savior from sin. He's a savior for sinners. He said, I've come to seek and to save that which was lost. He said, I didn't come to call the righteous to repentance. I've come to save those that are sinners. That's the first one that got into the genealogy of Christ, Tamar. May I say, our Lord has her in his genealogy. But that's not the whole story. The next woman that I find here in the genealogy is Rahab. And Rahab, well, her reputation is not much better. Even the New Testament would not shut off Even the New Testament would not cover up. The writer to the Hebrews says, by faith, the harlot Rahab perished not with them that believed not when she received the spies in peace. Now, how did Rahab get in the genealogy of Christ? She got in because she had faith. You remember the city of Jericho was shut up. The children of Israel were camped outside. Joshua had been told that he was to march around that city for 7 days. One time until the seventh day, and on that day, he was to go around again and again. And when Joshua was commanded to do that, he was told first, send spies into the city. The reason they were to send spies was to bring back encouragement for the people because of the fact the people in Jericho were frightened and they had heard what God had done with these people, the children of Israel. They had come over miraculously the Jordan River, and they're camped now right outside of the city of Jericho. The spies got inside the city. They came to the home of this woman, Rahab. And her story is a very interesting story. Here is what she said. She said, you know, we have been hearing what God has done with you people. We heard how he brought you across the Red Sea. Now, I want you to see something for just a moment. There are those that think God was very brutal and that he's a sort of a brutal deity. That's the way some look at the Old Testament today. They said, look, he had the children of Israel go into the promised land and just exterminate those people and drive them out of the land. And he never gave those people a chance. When you look at something tonight, if you make a statement like that, you haven't read the record very carefully. Rahab said, we've heard how God brought you across the Red Sea. How long ago had it been that God brought them across the Red Sea? It had taken place 40 years before they crossed the Jordan River. For 40 years, word had been percolating into that land. Word had been coming into that land telling these people that God was with them and God was leading them. Listen, Rahab says, I believe you. I have a question to ask the critic tonight. Would God have saved anyone else in the city of Jericho had they believed God? I know he would, because he saved the worst woman in the town, Rahab the harlot. He would have saved anyone if the mayor of the town, if the captain of the armies, if the leading citizens in the city of Jericho had said and sent out word to this man Joshua and said, we believe God is with you. They would have been saved. May I say to you, friend, God gave them 40 years to decide what they were going to do. And he said very definitely, he said, one of the reasons I've kept my people out here in the desert for 40 years wandering around is to give the people in the land an opportunity to decide whether they're going to turn to God or not. They had 40 years to make up their mind. And honestly, friends, I do not believe the severest critic of the Word of God would want to ask God to give more than 40 years. We had a lady, she told me she'd been attending here 20 years, and then she made up her mind that she thought she ought to join. And I told her we didn't want to hurry her. But you see, after 20 years, you make up your mind. Now, God gave these people 40 years to decide whether they wanted to turn to God or not. I do not believe that anyone could ask God to give them any more time than that. This woman Rahab, she says, I believe you. I believe God's with you. And I want you to remember me when you come into this land and I believe you with all my heart. And these spies said, you just put out that scarlet thread and you'll be sure of one thing. You'll be saved. By faith, the harlot Rahab perished not with them that believe not when she received the spies in peace. She believed God. She got in the genealogy because of faith. And God saved her because of faith. And anyone else in the city of Jericho could have believed God had they wanted to, but they didn't want to. And tonight, my friend, God looks down at the human family. He sees the sinners. He doesn't ask anything of us. He's not asking you to do anything for him. After all, what could you do for God tonight? Isn't that sort of an egotism in man to think he can do something that'll merit salvation? You and I have nothing. The only thing you and I can do is to come to God as a sinner, and we hold up the weak hand of faith. That's all. Just the weak hand of faith. That's all that Rahab held up. She had no character. She had no reputation. She had nothing to offer God. She just held up the weak hand of faith and said, I believe you. You want the scarlet thread put out? Well, I'll put it out. God tonight asks you to trust Jesus Christ who died for you on the cross. That's all. That's all. He's not asking you to do some big something. He's asking you to trust Christ. Somebody says, well, I feel like I ought to do something. Don't do a thing. God says, trust him. Trust Christ. Paul told that Philippian jailer, believe on the Lord Jesus Christ and thou shalt be saved. Believe. That's all. And that's what they told this poor woman in the city of Jericho. Believe God. She believed God. And God saved her. And tonight, when you and I hold up the weak hand of faith, God will take it. Notice the next one that's mentioned here. And I'm glad that we can mention this other one. She's mentioned in the same verse. And Boaz begat Obed of Ruth. Now, Ruth is like a beautiful rose here among the stinkweeds, if you ask me. When I went to a denominational seminary, I found out that in theology, some other classes, they were modern and liberal, but in theology, it was sound. But the theology professor was not answering the liberals. And it took me half a year to discover what had happened. I happened one night to go into the library. They had a very fine library. I pulled down an old volume. And in that, I was amazed to find Robertson, the great English preacher, and to find even the great John Calvin, of which there is no witcher. My, he's great. Yes, he is great. But I went through and I found out that none of them used Boaz or Ruth as an illustration of redemption. And I said, that's the key. That's what's the matter. That salvation is actually a love story. And one of the most beautiful love stories in the entire Word of God's in the little book of Ruth. Salvation is a love story. Now, this girl, Ruth, you can't find anything wrong with her. I challenge you to. You can't find anything that'll mark her character at all. And that's amazing in a book. You see, the Bible never makes man the hero. The hero of this book is Jesus Christ. Man is not the hero. Someone asked me the other day in this reading, why is it that the sin of man is displayed here in this book? I said, because the Word of God is holding up to man a mirror. And this is what man is. Fundamentally, he's a sinner. But Ruth, you show me what's wrong with her. You can't find anything wrong with her. One of the loveliest characters you ever met. My, she's a lovely person. But you know, this girl was a foreigner. She was a Moabite. And the law shut her out. Deuteronomy 23:3, the law said, a Moabite or an Ammonite shall not enter into the congregation of the Lord. He can't enter in. Here's a lovely person, and yet the law shut her out. And when she returned back with her mother-in-law back to that land, her mother-in-law talked to her and said, listen here, Ruth, I want to tell you, if you go back with me, it's not going to be easy for you. She told both of her daughters-in-law, she said, if I were you, I'd stay here. Stay here among your own people. Marry here among your own people. If you go back with me, Ruth, you can never marry. No one would ever love you that much. You are shut out. You're a foreigner. You would have no entrance at all to God. And if you go back with me to my little town, and the name of that little town is Bethlehem, the reason Jesus was born in Bethlehem was because Ruth came to Bethlehem. If Ruth hadn't come to Bethlehem, Jesus would never have been born. And so Naomi said to her, Ruth, I wouldn't go. And Ruth said, now, the other girl turned and went back. And she says, you see, your sister-in-law, she's gone back to her gods, gone back to idolatry, gone back to the old life. Ruth said, when I married into this family, and she married a fellow, and his name is Sickly, unhealthy fellow. He died the second year they were married. Left her a young widow. Naomi says, stay here. Ruth says, when I married in this family, I made a decision for God. I won't go back to idolatry. I won't go back to the old life. Now, maybe the sacrifice I'm making is a great sacrifice, but I've counted the cost, and I'll go back with you. Where thou goest, I'll go. Where thou lodgest, I'll lodge. Your people shall be my people. Your God shall be my God. I made a decision, and she made the decision, and she went back. And the reason that when Ruth, and they were poor, oh boy, were they poor. When they got back, she had to go out immediately, glean in the field to get enough to eat. And the reason that she was so surprised when Boaz gave her any attention at all, she said to him, why have I found grace in thy sight? Why, Naomi told her, why, any man that would marry you among my people would jeopardize everything that he's got. He'd lose his possessions unless he was willing to bring you in, make you his. May I say to you that when she went out in the field and fellow Boaz saw and fell in love with her, love at first sight. And so she said, why have I found grace in your sight? Now, I could tell Ruth that. I'd say, if you just look in the mirror, you'll find out why you found grace in his sight. He never saw a girl like you before. And he's fallen in love with you, and he's willing to risk everything for you. Naomi saw that. Naomi watched him as he walked in every day. Moon-eyed, looked like a dying calf in a thunderstorm. And as he came in every day, Naomi said to Ruth, said, you ought to let that man know that you're willing to claim him. Now, you see, she's a widow, and under the Mosaic law, you talk about God taking care of the women. God took care of the women under the Mosaic law. The widow was well protected. As a widow, she could claim any kinsman she wanted of her husband. That's the reason that the brothers were always interested who little brother married, especially if he's unhealthy. They'd say to him, look, if anything happens to you, that widow can claim us. And under Mosaic law, he had to marry her. And so she could have claimed kinsmen. She could claim Boaz. Poor Boaz sweated it out. Walked in with her every day. He can't open his mouth because there's another kinsman closer than he is. And then one day, Naomi says, look, I want you to go down to the threshing floor and let this man know you'll claim him as your kinsman redeemer. And she went down to the threshing floor and she claimed him as her kinsman redeemer. My friend, salvation is a love story. You have to claim him. He's in love with you. You're a sinner. The law has shut you out, shut Ruth out. But when he came down to this earth, he bore the curse of the law. And he bore that curse upon the cross, and he paid the full price for your redemption and for my redemption on the cross. And he did it because he was in love with us. We're sinners, but he loved us. He loved us so much that he's willing to give everything that he had. And he did. Well, Boaz, when he went up and claimed Ruth, he said to this other kinsman, you can claim her if you want to. You can redeem this property if you want to, but the minute you do, you're involved with that girl. The other kinsman says, I can't touch it. I wouldn't jeopardize my state for anything. Boaz says, that's all I want to know. I'm willing to. And he stepped in and made Ruth his wife. And that's the way she got in the genealogy of Christ. She got in because somebody loved her and extended grace to her. And the way that I got saved was that when I was a lost sinner, shut out by the law, shut out from God, he loved me. Paul says he loved me and he gave himself for me. And now we are told, Peter said this great big rugged fisherman, whom having not seen, ye love. Ye love. We're to love him today. Salvation is a love affair. A love affair like the little book of Ruth. It's the story of salvation. Salvation is not a cold, hard business transaction where he shed his blood and paid the price and there's no feeling in it whatsoever. It's not that at all. He did shed his blood, but the reason that he did it was for love. God so loved the world that he gave his only begotten Son, that whosoever believeth in him might not perish, but have everlasting life. Look, when you come to God, you come as a sinner, just as I am without one plea, but that thy blood was shed for me, O Lamb of God, I come, just as we are. We hold up the weak hand of faith. He reaches down a nail-pierced hand in grace and lifts us up. And he does it because he loves us. I don't know, but I haven't read or heard of a better plan of salvation than that anywhere. This is God's plan of salvation. And in a human story, just a love story of two ordinary folk, he told it in order that you and I might understand something of his feeling and his love for us tonight. He loved us. He gave himself for us. And now Peter says, whom having not seen, ye love. And John says, we love him because he first loved us. I do not believe that we could make the plan of salvation more simple than we have tonight, other than with these slides that we use this afternoon. I do think that the pictures of the tabernacle do make it very clear, very simple. But tonight, these are the steps in the genealogy of Christ. Four names, I only dealt with three of them tonight. There's another one that's there, Bathsheba. It's not her sin, it's the sin of David that is recorded there. And David is a man after God's own heart. And yet people say, isn't it awful that God would choose him? May I say, friend, if God would take David and not throw him overboard, he may save you and he may save me. Aren't you glad that God is like that? Aren't you glad that he doesn't want to get rid of us? Aren't you glad that he won't turn us down? Aren't you glad that God, in his love and in his mercy and in his grace, actually tonight wants to save us? But we have to come his way. We have to come by faith. Don't try to do business with him. Don't try to tell him how wonderful you are. Don't try to tell him what a fine person you are and all you've done, because he really knows your heart. He knows what no one else knows. He knows you're a sinner as he knows I am. But thank God he loved us. He loved us and gave Christ to die. And tonight, he'll save, oh, he'll save to the uttermost those that'll come unto God through him. I'm wondering if you've turned your back maybe on the love of God. There's no sin greater than that, of course. Somehow or another, you stiff-armed him. You've kept him away. And maybe tonight you're not sure. You're not sure about your relation to him. You find yourself cold and indifferent and far from him. Oh, tonight, friend, the Spirit of God would woo you. The Spirit of God would speak to you. The Spirit of God would turn you to this wonderful Savior.
0: In the genealogy of Jesus, we see clearly the heart of God. He meets sinners with grace, honors faith whenever it appears, and then weaves redemption into the story of ordinary lives. 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I'm Steve Schwetz, and thanks for getting on the Bible bus today. And I hope that you'll join us next Sunday for another never-before-heard message, John the Baptist and John the Prophet. And now as we go, let's focus on this simple but powerful truth from 1 John 4:19. We love him because he first loved us.

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securely resting in the hollow of God's hand, there stands a university of dedicated Christian young people preparing for their future work and service to Christ their Lord. Bob Jones University, a fortress of faith.

0: My husband and I stood in the emergency room of the Boston Children's Hospital. Beside us, on a stretcher, lay our middle daughter, Judy. And in a nearby room, the hospital staff was setting up equipment in an effort to save her life. 3 months before, the doctor had stunned us by telling us that Judy, who had been the picture of health, was suffering from leukemia. This night, late in November, a reaction from the drugs had caused her to lose a pound of body salt. She was losing control of the muscles in her arms and legs. It was Judy herself who spoke the thoughts we all dreaded.
1: Mother, do you know I'm dying?
0: Yes, honey, I know.
1: But I'm afraid.
0: Honey, remember how we've prayed together all these weeks? That when this time came, he would fix your eyes upon Jesus, and that you need not be afraid. I can't come with you, but Christ can.
1: I know. I'm not afraid anymore. Will you read me the 23rd Psalm, Mother?
0: Yes. My Bible is right here in my purse. The Lord is my shepherd. I shall not want. He maketh me to lie down in green pastures. He leadeth me beside the still waters. He restoreth my soul. As I read, my mind went back 5 years to the day Judy, then a lively 11-year-old, bounded in from vacation Bible school.
2: Hi, Mom!
0: Oh, Judy, are you home already? I was hoping to have this baking all done.
2: Mom, let me tell you about what I did in Bible school today.
0: It must have been very exciting.
2: Well, you know we've been learning these Bible verses. All have sinned and come short of the glory of God. The wages of sin is death. But the gift of God is eternal life through Jesus Christ.
0: Hurry and tell me what you want to, dear. I really must get this work done before the club meeting tonight.
2: Mom, I got saved.
0: I'm sure I don't know what you're talking about. But if it means that much to you, I'm glad. Now run out and feed that horse of yours. She'll never win another ribbon the way you've been neglecting her lately. After that, Judy tried many times to point me to Christ as personal Savior, but all her persuading fell on deaf ears. My attitude was one of complete indifference. Then quickly my thoughts jumped to the summer just past and the events that had brought the whole family to our knees. In July, we had made our annual trip to Minnesota to see relatives and friends. On the way back, I became concerned about Judy.
3: Dad, here's another restaurant.
4: I'd better not ignore a hint like that.
2: Dad, if you don't stop soon, I'll die, and you'll be sorry you starved your little daughter to death.
4: All right, so I'm stopping. Ma, no one in the Walters family is going to starve.
2: Last one out's a rotten egg.
3: Look like it's going to be Judy. Mom, she's asleep again.
0: Really? Judy, honey, wake up. We're going to eat now.
1: You just go ahead. I'm not hungry.
4: Judy, you've been sleeping practically this whole trip.
0: Especially since we started home. How is the pain in your shoulder, honey?
1: No better, Mom. It just seems to get worse and worse.
0: Well, we're going to see a doctor the minute we reach home. There must be some cause for this kind of thing. Our family doctor made thorough tests, but found nothing. Since the pain continued to grow, the doctor suggested we take Judy to the hospital, and he would keep her there until they arrived at a conclusive diagnosis.
4: Margaret, I'm glad you're home.
0: I came as quickly as I could, darling. It's about Judy, isn't it?
4: The doctor called while you were gone. He said the results had come from the laboratory.
0: Dear, you're as white as a sheet.
4: Margaret, Judy has leukemia.
0: I sat down on the stairs, and my whole world came crashing down around my head. I cannot explain the feeling that came over us. It seemed that our past, present, and future were colliding together in one gigantic crisis.
4: My dear, Judy has been trying to tell us something for years. I think we'd better admit that we're not going to be able to face what's ahead on our own. We need Jesus Christ.
0: We knelt by the sofa and poured out our hearts to the Lord. Let me assure you that the two people who got up from their knees that night have never been the same. Judy was placed on the critical list at the Children's Hospital. The staff held nothing back in telling us there was no hope. Too many things had gone wrong. I was anxious to have a minister who loved the Lord speak to Judy.
5: Good morning, Mrs. Walters. How's Judy this morning?
0: I'm glad you've come, Pastor James. But you see, last night she went into a coma.
5: Let's go in and have prayer together.
0: All right.
5: The bed with the curtains drawn?
0: That's right.
5: Judy, I know you may not be able to answer. I'm Pastor James. Your father and mother have trusted Christ as their Savior. Judy, do you love the Lord Jesus and know him to be your very own?
0: Look at her face. She seems to be coming out of it.
1: Yes. I love Jesus.

0: Want me to come back? Oh, if only you could see what I see. I promise I'll be waiting just inside the gate.
1: Can you see Jesus?
0: Yes. He's standing on a little hill. I'm waiting for him to beckon me on. But he seems to be telling me it's not time. Oh, please, Mother, pray that I can go on before they get all this stuff set up. I don't want to come back.
2: As Judy was wheeled into the treatment room, and I left the room, I took with me a blessed calm, knowing that whatever God's perfect will was, Judy would be all right. As Judy's mother, I felt I had been given a very special privilege, and I wouldn't exchange it for all the wealth in the world. Judy lingered for 4 months, suffering much agony. Her spirit and her faith helped us to endure this terrible tribulation. On March 16th, Judy slipped away to be with her Savior. And we, her family, are looking forward to that glad day when we shall all be together again.

Today's story was a true account adapted from an article by Margaret Walters entitled The Triumph of Judy Walters. Listen again next week at this time for another dramatic story of Christian experience from the Fortress of Faith, Bob Jones University in Greenville, South Carolina.

0: Thank you, my friend, for listening to WHCB Bristol Kingsport, Johnson City. 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
1: Can we really live a daily victorious life in Christ? On our own, it's impossible. But through the risen Christ who dwells in every born-again believer, we can live triumphantly no matter the circumstances of life. 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
2: Then the Lord appeared to Solomon by night and said to him, I've heard your prayer and have chosen this place for myself as a house of sacrifice. When I shut up heaven and there is no rain or command the locusts to devour the land or send pestilence among my people, if my people who are called by my name will humble themselves and pray and seek my face and turn from their wicked ways, then I will hear from heaven and will forgive their sin and heal their land. Now my eyes will be open and my ears attentive to prayer made in this place. We begin the broadcast this evening here on Triumphant Living, reading from 2 Chronicles chapter 7, 12 through 15, a very familiar passage, especially verse 14. And here, the day after we have been celebrating this America 250, and even over into today, what a glorious opportunity it is to express our appreciation, our thanksgiving, to give honor to our God for being merciful and gracious to us, to allow us to live in the United States of America. And I want to tie in this verse with our study in Ephesians. So if you would go ahead and turn with me to Ephesians chapter 3, we'll continue the prayer of Paul. That, as we have noted, this is a Trinitarian prayer. And the reason I call it that is because, obviously, you find here that when we pray, we are calling upon God, and not only God the Father, but we are praying through God the Son, who the mercy seat has been open to us, He being the mercy seat, the holy place is open to us now, and we have access to come boldly under the throne of grace, all by the power of the Holy Spirit, who also is our intercessor. And we have noted in the study so far that because of our position in Christ, that we as believers, especially local churches, should consistently pray with Trinitarian confidence. And that's shown by our appreciation in prayer. We're humbled by the plan and work of God, as we've already seen in this passage. And we're humbled in worship and in our need for God. That's why we pray. We are destitute, and we need the power of God. We need to have our hearts set to receive the grace of God as He pours it out upon us constantly. And so up to that point, let me just read verse 14 on. For this reason, I bow my knees to the Father of our Lord Jesus Christ, from whom the whole family in heaven and earth is named, that He would grant you, according to the riches of His glory, to be strengthened with might through His Spirit in the inner man, that Christ may dwell in your hearts through faith, that you, being rooted and grounded in love, may be able to comprehend with all the saints what is the width and length and depth and height, to know the love of Christ which passeth knowledge, that you may be filled with all the fullness of God. The connection that I want to make with 2 Chronicles chapter 7, and this prayer of Paul is that very issue. If my people, which are called by my name, shall humble themselves and pray. We see both of those characteristics in Paul's prayer. We understand that the Corinthian passage is speaking to the Jews, but there's application for us because it parallels what we find here for us in the church age. And we find this not only appreciation in prayer And therefore, let me stop and say that on this day, praying and thanking God and rejoicing in God for his goodness to us and his mercy to us over the years, that ought to be something that flows from our lips on and has should have flown from our lips throughout this particular day because of how marvelous God has been in allowing us to live in this great land. And we realize that it is of God and of his sovereign work. But then we have studied already some attributes seen in prayer. And we've seen the strength of the Spirit in verse 16 by virtue of the generosity of the giver and the power of the giver. But now I want us to look at verse 17 and note the humility that even as 2 Chronicles 7:14 talks about humbling ourselves and pray and seeking God's face, prayer should be the hallmark of our lives. Prayer should be the hallmark of our local churches. You see, prayer is the vehicle in which we come to not only know the heart of God, we come to understand the will of God as we wait upon him in prayer, as we converse with him throughout the day, and even as we abide in him and he abides in us, we ask what we will. Well, he says, and it will be done. Well, how will that happen? It's not just this genie in a bottle type prayer, but we find ourselves praying in the will of God because we know the heart of God and we know the will of God. And we can cry out to him and we have a perfect advocate. And I believe that if there's anything that's going to turn this country back to a great awakening, which is so desperately needed, we need to be people of prayer because the gospel is the only thing that's going to change America. I just want to caution us that we cannot look to one sole leader to turn this country around. There's only one that can change the heart of man, and his name is Jesus by the regenerative work of the Holy Spirit, Titus 3:5. And therefore, as believers, we should be living out the Christ life, living out the gospel, living in the power of the resurrection, and being people of prayer, crying out to God, pouring out our petitions before him, praying scripture, just like you have here before us. And I'm going to tell you, this particular prayer is what America needs. I'll back up just quickly and say in verse 14 that there is that humility that is so desperately needed that we would bow the knee to the Father of our Lord Jesus Christ. We would not bow the knee to our wants, our desires, our technology, our traveling ball teams, our love for entertainment, our desire for the government to take care of us. We need to bow to the God who is over all and in all, from whom the whole family in heaven and earth is named. In other words, this family, America needs to see unbelievers come to receive Christ as Savior and then become a part of the family of God. That he would grant us, according to the riches of his glory, to be strengthened with might through his Spirit in the inner man. The works that are needed today in this great land and in our churches is an inner work. It's a work whereby we are living an exchange life where we receive Christ Jesus as our personal Lord and Savior, and then he begins to live his life out of us. And therefore, we come to understand that Christ may dwell in your heart through faith. That's what Paul said when he said, I'm crucified with Christ. Nevertheless, I live, yet not I, but Christ that liveth in me. And the life which I now live in the flesh, I live by faith in the Son of God. Notice what 17 says, that Christ may dwell in your hearts through faith. You see, it's faith that first of all opens the door for salvation, that God gives us the faith to believe in him for salvation. As we at the same time repent, we turn from everything we've been believing on, and then to be saved, and then we receive Christ Jesus the Lord. And now that he dwells in us, we are constantly living out our life day by day by faith in Christ to live his life out of us, because we can't live the Christian life. Jesus didn't live the Christian life. He is the Christian life. And he said, without me, you can do nothing. So we're to abide in him. And as we abide in him as a branch, then he produces his fruit. And it's the Christ life. And so this all ties back in, that as we find ourselves as people of prayer, we're relying on the Holy Spirit, but we're also relying on the love of the indwelling Christ. Would you agree with me that America needs, and I'm talking about people, need to see the love of Christ being demonstrated out of the hearts of believers? The word here, that Christ may dwell, means to settle down, to be at home. And in particular here, he is talking about this innermost sanctuary of our life, where Christ is given the place of preeminence. And so notice that Christ may dwell in your hearts through faith, that you being rooted and grounded in love, be fixed firmly upon the source of life. In other words, it is Christ. He is the one that is to be the sole owner of every room of our heart. It is Christ that when we pray, because of the power of the resurrection, we have hope and trust. We know that the end of the story is a new heaven and new earth. We're looking forward to the rapture. For the believer, every day just gets brighter and brighter, because we know what the future holds, and that we may be able to comprehend with all the saints what is the width, the length, the depth, and the height, to be able to have a grasp on the Christ's love. You see, I think it's interesting that of all the things that are desperately needed in the world today, it is a love relationship with God the Father that Jesus Christ came to die on the cross to offer to us. And it is God who is at work around you, and he's inviting you into this love relationship that's real and personal. And he sent Jesus Christ to be your life. And the prayer of Paul is that man would come to the place where, first of all, he receives Christ as Savior, but then lives all the days of his life enjoying by faith the Christ that lives in him, being rooted and grounded in the love of Christ that constrains us, that secures us, and understand that John 15:9 says that, as the Father hath loved me, so have I loved you, continue in my love, that God loves you and me as much as he loves his own dear Son. And therefore, as we're rooted and grounded in his love, and I'm going to break here just for a moment to say that I would encourage you to read God's word in such a fashion that you do not read it to get something for yourself. If you want to come to understand the love of God, and you want to see the love of Christ flowing out of you by faith, then read God's word, the book of John, the book of 1 John, Philippians, Romans, my other, read it as God's fresh love letter to you. Don't let any of the words fall to the ground. Allow the word of God to wash over your soul and sit before him and be still. You know, I recall, and still do to this day, there are times that I just love to sit and look at my wife and just see her beauty, listen to her voice. And I find myself from time to time literally enraptured by her. I mean, there are times I'll look at her and I'll just simply go, wow, I don't deserve this girl. She is fabulous. And it's just like, I get emotional about it, and it stirs my heart that God in his grace allowed me and has allowed us to live together as a married couple for 45 years. And as we have grown in our relationship with one another, we've come to understand the breadth of love, the length of love. We've come to understand the depth and the height. And we've just scratched the surface after 45 years. It gets deeper and richer and fuller. You know, friends, that's the way it ought to be with our love for Jesus Christ that is initiated by him because we love him because he first loved us. Can I just tell you, that's why we need to be people of prayer. Prayer is not just a gimme, gimme, gimme thing. Prayer is a conversation with a holy God who has set his love on you through the person of Jesus Christ. And he longs to talk with you. He longs to communicate with you through the Word of God. And then you communicate with him through prayer. And you know something, friends? It takes time. It takes time, even in our congregational gatherings. We don't run easy when there's silence. You know, I think we need to rejoice. I believe there's nothing wrong with shouting. I believe we need to be praising the Lord. As a matter of fact, great is the Lord and greatly to be praised because his greatness is unsearchable. Psalm 145:3. But I also believe that there needs to be time when in church gathering, we need to slow down. And we need to gather together and pray with one another, pray for one another. And as a congregation, bask in God's love for us by turning around by the grace of God and sharing our heart with him in transparency among the body of Christ. Oh God, deliver us from our formalism. Deliver us from our lack of being genuine. I have thought several times in just this past week as we gathered together last Sunday at Boone's Creek Bible Church. And on Sunday morning, I mentioned to a man that I was going to be preaching at the second service as well, and that I just needed much prayer. And he said to me, well, why don't we just do that right now? And so it was in between services. Right there in the aisle, we put our arms around each other, and he prayed for me. And you talk about encouraging. Well, that second service was done. I'm standing out in the foyer just chatting with folk, and I turn, and I see that same man, his arm around another believer, a believer who's going through great trial right now. And I would only imagine that he was praying, demonstrating his love for God and his love for his brother by bringing his name before the throne of grace. You see, I've got to believe that this brother understands, this praying brother understands the breadth and the length and the height and the depth of the love of God. The span of Christ's love that encompasses a great multitude that's beyond number. The length that extends from eternity to eternity. The height of his love that lifts us up to the exalted position of being seated with him in heavenly places. And the depth of his love that has caused him to leave the glory of heaven and his exalted position and come to this earth to be born as a baby, that we might be set free and to be free indeed and to be able to stand fast in the liberty wherewith Christ has made us free. You see, this is what I'm talking about. This is what the world needs to see. The world needs to see us as people of prayer, people who through prayer express a love to God because his love was first of all set on us. We love communicating with him. And it's not just a perfunctory prayer or read prayer that has no heart to it, but it is a genuine relationship with our great God, that Christ may dwell in our hearts by faith, being that you, being rooted and grounded in love, may be able to comprehend with all the saints what is the width and the length and the depth and the height, and to know the love of Christ which passeth knowledge. You know, I think we need to understand something here. When we talk about love, we're talking about sometimes a tough love. We're talking about speaking the truth in love. But friends, may I just tell you that if we'll understand in prayer the love of the indwelling Christ, the strength of the Holy Spirit, verse 16, then we will come to see what America needs to see when we think about in God we trust or God bless America. It's verse 19, that you would be filled with all the fullness of God. In other words, everything that fills God fills us and controls us and satisfies us as a believer. Paul is praying that all of God would dominate all of you. And I want you to see that word. The word filled, fullness, implies to dominate. It's a word that means to be filled to the brim, like you would fill a glass of water to the brim. It's filled full. There's no room for anything else. And that's the implied meaning here of complete contentment and satisfaction. You see, what's a glass for? It's to be filled up. And when you put the liquid to the top, it's satisfied. Nothing else is needed. So in light of Paul's prayer, Paul is saying, when we are empty of sin and empty of self and emptied of thinking that if we could just have the American dream, that we would be satisfied. No, we must be filled up with the fullness of God. In other words, that is the Holy Spirit, Christ, and God the Father completely dwelling in us. That's John 14. And then not only is the Holy Spirit living in us, but the Holy Spirit, we're filled with the Holy Spirit, and that the Spirit controls us, then exalts Christ, and God is glorified. And as I said a while ago, God dominates or satisfies all of us because we have all of God. It's dominance. You see, whatever fills a person dominates that person. So what are you filled with? What's coming out of your life? Are you filled with fear and jealousy, anger and bitterness and unforgiveness? Or are you filled with the Spirit of God? Is the attributes of Christ coming out of you? You see, that's what America needs. America doesn't need to see me or you. They need to see the Christ in us. And so as we go to prayer in our churches and in our homes and out in the public places, prayer is the declaration of our dependence upon God. Prayer is an all-day conversation with God. Pray without ceasing, 1 Thessalonians 5:17. And we pray and want to know and hear the heart of God, and we want him to direct our steps because we are absolutely destitute. John 15:5, without me, you can do nothing. But in Christ, I can do all things through him because he strengthens us. Friends, what a difference. And when we're out in the public and we're talking to people, can I ask, why don't we stop and pray with people? You know,
3: you say sometimes, well, I'm just afraid to witness. Well, sometimes I'm afraid that our witnessing is just a mere formality. Yes, prayer could be a mere formality too. But I'm going to beg you tonight to, as 2 Chronicles 7:14, if my people which are called by my name shall humble themselves and seek my face and pray, I want to ask you tonight that you would find time to get alone with the Lord. You would find time to seek his face, to read his word, to humble yourself before him, and to pray. And I don't mean 5 minutes. I don't mean 15 minutes. Why don't you get alone with him? Why don't you spend some time acknowledging his greatness? And just be still and listen. Just sit still in the presence of God like Mary did. She chose the better part. And in our churches, oh, that the prayer meetings would return. Oh, that we would find ourselves in the foyers when somebody comes to us and we may say, hey, how are you doing? And they say, man, I had a rough week. Well, tell me about it. And they share their burden. That's your cue right then to love your neighbor by, first of all, living in the love of God by taking their name to the throne of grace. Because you've come to understand the riches of his glory. You're strengthened with might through his spirit in the inner man. And Christ is dwelling in your heart through faith. And you're getting a grasp on his great love. And you just want to see that love poured out on others, that they would be filled, content, satisfied with the fullness of God. In other words, their cup would be full. We're living in a world. We're living in a great country. We're living around people who are constantly trying to fill their life with the temporal empty things of this world and of themselves. Oh, that they would bow their knees to the Lord Jesus Christ, and you could be a real help in that regard, because we need to see a spiritual awakening in our families, in our schools, where in the marketplace, our churches. You see, prayer is the key, because it is saying, oh God, you alone are God, and there's none else beside you. And so I bow my knees to the Father of our Lord Jesus Christ. You know what's going to happen? You're going to enjoy triumphant living.
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8: Welcome to Answers from Antioch. 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
7: Hello, everyone. Thank you for tuning in on this Sunday evening. It is so good to be with you on this 4th of July weekend, a very special time for us. 250 years America has had her independence, and we are so thankful for it. A lot of blood, sweat, and tears was poured into and has been poured into these 250 years to keep our freedoms, my friend. And we have to do it today, maybe more than in a long time in our day that we live in, when we see socialism and communism slipping into the country. Barging in is the way I would say it. But we got to remember how blessed we are and where we come from, and the church, how it played such a role in the beginning of our nation. And on this July 5th, I'm going to just remind you some things that happened just days after the July 4th that we celebrated yesterday. Just days after that, what was going on in 1776? Well, I'll tell you some about that, and I think it's very important that we know these things, because if we don't remember how God worked in this, we will not keep the nation we have. God is the one who, as Psalm 127 tells us, that our Lord builds a house. If he doesn't build a house, we labor in vain that build it. Our Lord keeps the city. If he doesn't keep the city, if he doesn't keep the nation, we watch in vain. The watchman watches in vain. But we know our God, through the prayers of God's people, is building our nation, has built it, is keeping our nation, and he's keeping your church and our homes. It's our Lord who is doing it. Let us not forget that. You know, one of the signers of the Declaration of Independence, John Adams, on July the 3rd, he said this. This was the day after Congress approved the wording of the Declaration of Independence. See, the Declaration was approved on July 2nd. But it was publicly read later. But on July 2nd, they approved the wording. July 3rd, the day after Congress approved the wording, the Declaration of Independence, John Adams wrote to his wife, Abigail Adams, who, by the way, was a great Christian wife and mother. When you read the stories of her and how devoted she was to God and to homeschooling her children. And here, John Adams said, I'm apt to believe that it will be celebrated. This day will be celebrated by succeeding generations as the great anniversary festival. Well, we celebrated yesterday and today and throughout the week. He said it's a day that ought to be commemorated as the day of deliverance by solemn acts of devotion, first of all, to God Almighty. It ought to be with pomp and parade and shows and games and sports and bells and guns and bonfires and illuminations. Well, you'd think he was describing what happened yesterday, wouldn't you? You'd think he was describing all of the fireworks and all. Well, he was. It was prophetic in what John Adams wrote to Abigail. He went on to say, "You will think that I'm transported with enthusiasm, but I am not. I'm well aware of the toil and the blood and treasure that it will cost to maintain this declaration and support and defend these states. Yet, through all the gloom, I can see the rays of ravishing light and glory. I can see that the end is worth more than all the means, that posterity will triumph in the day's transactions, and even though we may regret it, which I trust in God we shall not, we will triumph, he went on to say. So think of that. I think of prophetic writing from John Adams. His brother, Samuel Adams, was referred to as the revivalist of the revolution. Man, the true heart of the revolution, because he was such an encourager and a strong faith in God, pointing everyone to God throughout the days of our war for independence. But did you realize what a cost that our independence cost us? What it cost those 56 signers of the Declaration of Independence? They paid a tremendous price for our freedom. 5 of them were arrested by the British as traitors. 12 had their homes looted and burned by the enemy. 17 lost their fortunes and were penniless. 2 of them, of the 56 signers, lost sons in the Continental Army. And 9 of the 56 signers of the Declaration of Independence fought and died during the Revolutionary War. The majority of those 56 signers were Protestants and Bible believers, church attenders. Some were ministers themselves of the 56 signers of the Declaration of Independence. Let us not forget that, my friend. In these days when so much negativism is against the church and the Christian, and the trying to erase the Christian heritage here in America, they cannot. As long as the church is here, they cannot erase that. On July the 8th, now here, 1776, that's coming up this week. Here we are on the 5th, but on July the 8th, 250 years ago, Continental Congress, for the first time, read the Declaration of Independence publicly. And as they read it publicly, the famous Liberty Bell was rung. Congress then established a 3-man committee consisting of Thomas Jefferson, John Adams, and Benjamin Franklin for the purpose of designing a great seal for the United States, a great seal for the United States. Ben Franklin's first suggestion was for a seal and a motto characterizing the spirit of this new nation, where in Ben Franklin's suggestion was Moses. He went to the Bible, Moses lifting up his wand and dividing the Red Sea, and Pharaoh and his chariot overwhelmed with the waters. This motto was there in Ben Franklin's design: rebellion to tyrants is obedience to God. Did you see that? Rebellion to tyrants is obedience to God. That was Ben Franklin's suggestion, by the way, for the proposed seal of the United States of America. And then Thomas Jefferson, again, another Bible character that he proposed. And Thomas Jefferson proposed the seal show the children of Israel in the wilderness, led by a cloud by day and a pillar of fire by night. So look at what resources these men went to. They went straight to the Bible. Ben Franklin, Thomas Jefferson, doesn't sound like they were atheists, does it? No, not at all. Straight to the Bible when they were given the charge to design the seal for the United States. They went straight to the Bible. Ben Franklin, Thomas Jefferson. And these men wanted to be sure that America reflected the hand of God upon them during the Declaration of Independence, during these days as well. That was July the 8th, 1776. Then July 9th. See, they were busy, my friend. They were busy. July 9th, 1776, the day following the first public reading of the Declaration of Independence in Philadelphia, which was July the 8th, and the Liberty Bell was rung, and prayer was then established as a daily part of this new nation. Now listen at this. The Continental Congress resolved that the Reverend Mr. J. Duché be appointed chaplain to Congress, and that he be desired to attend every morning at 9 o'clock, hold a devotion, and have prayer. From the very beginning, July 9th, 1776, Congress that said, hey, we're going to have prayer in this place. We're going to have a minister here praying over us and giving us the word of God. We're going to have that beginning today, July 9th, 1776. Also, on July the 9th, 250 years ago, 1776, Congress, the Continental Congress, authorized that the Continental Army, who the general was George Washington, of course, the Continental Army, was to provide chaplains for all their troops. On that same day, General George Washington, the commander-in-chief of the Continental Army, issued the order to appoint chaplains to every regiment. We will have chaplains in every regiment. We will have ministers. He appointed that when the duty allowed, that on the Lord's Day, on Sunday, they would have opportunity to go to church. Matter of fact, he insisted they attend church if they had opportunity. That's what he insisted to his soldiers. And his first general order to his troops, General George Washington called on every officer and man to live and act as becomes a Christian soldier, defending the dearest rights and liberties of his country. So folks, these are true bits of history here that just fills you in on who our founding fathers were depending on. It's obvious they were depending on Jehovah God, Almighty God, the Most High God, who's above all authorities, as he's referred to in Psalm 91, that we dwell in the secret place of the Most High, under the shadow of the Almighty, the strengthening, satisfying one. And I will say of Jesus, Jehovah, my Lord, my refuge, my fortress, my God, in him will I trust. Our founding fathers was looking to the God of the Bible, the God of your Bible, was looking to him to prosper them in this war for freedom. One of Washington's favorite verses to quote was Micah 4:4. And he wrote that, and he quoted that men should be able to enjoy their own fruits of their labors and not be fearful of someone taking it from them and them raising the vine and raising the fruits and not being able to enjoy them. Well, that was a great verse for him and many other verses as well. Listen, our co-host Josh Davis is here today, and he is coming to share some great things with you at this time on this special weekend, July the 5th.
9: 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Now, I echo what Pastor Brad was saying and calling us to remember this nation's heritage and how this nation was founded upon Christian principles. You say, well, not everyone was a Christian, and that's certainly true. And there were some who were certainly not Christian. And I don't want to paint the picture that it was one big happy Christian family, but we do recognize and we do understand that it was biblical principles that founded this nation, that many of the signers of the Declaration of Independence, in fact, were solid, strong believers in the Lord Jesus Christ. And so we understand that the biblical principles guided the foundation foundation of this nation. In fact, that's the reason the pilgrims came in the first place. Well over 100 years before July 4th, 1776, as the pilgrims recognized it was Almighty God who had called them to this land, and that they had come to be a stepping stone for previous generations. That's a quotation and a phrase that they used to describe themselves. They said, we probably won't enjoy all the blessings in the fulfillment of what God has called us to, but if we can just be stepping stones for future generations, then we are happy with that. And so, friends, we're standing on the shoulders, enjoying the blessings of people like our pilgrim forefathers, who in the 1700s traversed great difficulty and came up with some settlements here in this new land, this new world. And then from that grew an expansion as people began to come into this land. And then, of course, as we celebrated yesterday, the 250th birthday, the day the Declaration of Independence was announced, and July 4th, 1776, 250 years ago. Do you realize that inside the Declaration of Independence, there are many references to Almighty God? I don't know if you're aware of that or not. You know, today we talk so much about the separation of church and state, and let's keep God out of government, and all these different kinds of movements that secular people are forcing upon this land. That was totally foreign. Even if you read the Declaration of Independence, and on this 250th birthday weekend, I encourage you just read the Declaration of Independence, but notice the references to God. Now, 250 years ago, they often used reverential terms for God. Instead of repeatedly saying over and over and over again, Almighty God, they would refer to him as divine providence or the creator, and different terminologies like that as a sign of reverence for who God is, and a reverence for his holiness, a reverence for his awesomeness. But you understand they had a dependence upon Almighty God, and they realized that if this nation was going to be birthed, it was going to need the help of Almighty God to birth it in the first place. And so as we read part of the Declaration of Independence, notice some of the terminologies and the references to Almighty God. It says, for instance, when in the course of human events, it becomes necessary for one people to dissolve the political bands which have connected them with another, and to assume among the powers of the earth the separate and equal station to which the laws of nature and of nature's God entitles them. Nature's God is capitalized. I believe that's a reference to Almighty God, the creator of all nature. Now, some have said, well, this is not really a reference to Almighty God, but if you understand the context, you understand that that's exactly who they're talking about. Notice what it says just a little bit later on. We hold these truths to be self-evident, that all men are created equal, that they are endowed by their Creator, with a capital C, with certain inalienable rights, that among these are life, liberty, and the pursuit of happiness. And so they say that God has placed within each human heart these certain inalienable rights, as they called it in the Declaration of Independence. And among these are life, liberty, and the pursuit of happiness. Now, we've sort of morphed the pursuit of happiness into being whatever makes us happy, and so that we can go and pursue whatever we want. But they had a different understanding of what that pursuit of happiness really meant back 250 years ago. But please don't miss the bigger point, and it's this, that they understood that God had placed these characteristics, these qualities within us, and had birthed these concepts within each human heart, that we would enjoy life and liberty and the pursuit of happiness. And so we understand that they had a high opinion of God. And because of his creation and what he has birthed within us as human beings created in the image of God, and they wanted the freedom to be able to govern themselves, the freedom to be able to pursue what God had placed on their heart without the restrictions of government overlording them and telling them exactly everything that they had to do. What a radical, radical concept that they came up with. And it was all, again, based on a biblical worldview, a Christian understanding of what God has placed within the hearts of every single human being. And because of that, they applied those truths to society and to a new nation that could govern itself by these kinds of principles. Well, to continue on in the Declaration of Independence, we also see other references to Almighty God, including, as it says, "We therefore, the representatives of the United States of America in General Congress assembled, appealing to the Supreme Judge of the world for the rectitude of our intentions." And they say, "We come appealing to the Supreme Judge of the world." And then they would continue on, "And for the support of this declaration with firm reliance on the protection of divine providence, we mutually pledge to each other our lives, our fortunes, and our sacred honor." You see, so much of this language would be stripped away from the Declaration of Independence if it was written by modern secularists in America today. There would be no reference to Almighty God, no reference to our Creator, no reference to the fact that God has birthed these things within us when He created us. In fact, I would take it so far as to say modern secularists in the United States of America could never draft the Declaration of Independence. And if they were to start a new country, it could not be what America is today. Why? Because they have no biblical foundation, no biblical moorings. And that's what made the difference in the formation of America as it is and as it has been these 250 years. And, you know, it's amazing to see how that people have come over here for the World Cup from different parts of Europe. And I don't know if you've seen any of those videos or reactions or testimonies of people as they've been here in the U.S. and they just have fallen in love. I even heard one person go so far as to say they wanted to make the United States their home. That's how much they fell in love with the United States of America, and that they had been sold a bill of goods that America's awful and America's dominating, and you're going to see people shot in the street everywhere you go, and it's just going to be your life is on the line, and it's a wicked, horrible, terrible, disgusting, backwards kind of place. Well, that was basically what they said 250 years ago, too. And maybe the reputation hasn't changed very much, but we see that once they got here, they realized, look at the freedom, look at the blessings, look at the bounty that America is enjoying in this present day. Now, we owe such a great debt of gratitude to, as I said, our pilgrim forefathers, and then to those that they inspired and generations following after them, understanding that they were standing on the shoulders of their forefathers. And we today are triply blessed. I was going to say doubly blessed, but I don't even want to take it further. Say triply blessed, because we're standing on the shoulders of these men who designed this nation to function as it is. And yet our nation is in a terrible place in many ways. And we understand, I'm not just talking about the economy and everything else and the politics. I'm talking about the spiritual status of our nation. When so many people don't understand what I've shared with you, when so many people don't understand how influential the scripture really was to the founding of this nation and how influential a biblical worldview understanding influenced the foundation and the fight to give us our freedoms and to purchase those very things. You see, when the Declaration of Independence was delivered, the battle was just beginning. There was a long, long fight that took place, and it lasted years. The fortitude that those people had to have to endure that fight, knowing that what they were doing was noble and was just, and they began to pray and seek the face of God, understanding, again, as I've already said, that if God didn't establish this nation, that it couldn't be established. Well, something else I want to bring to your attention, and it ties to what Pastor Brad has shared with us. He shared some information about John Adams and what he wrote to his wife Abigail on July 3rd, 1776, which is the day following the approval by Congress of the Declaration of Independence on July 2nd. And then, of course, on July 4th, the delegates voted to accept it and to declare America's independence from Great Britain. But July 3rd,

0: He wrote, "It ought to be commemorated as the day of deliverance by solemn acts of devotion to God Almighty." In John Adams' mind, he saw every year worship being a part of the remembrance of July 4th, 1776. He saw thanksgiving to Almighty God being a part of that celebration. I don't know how you celebrated the 4th of July. Did you incorporate some kind of worship into that, or some kind of thanksgiving to God? Was there a prayer of thanksgiving, thanking God for this country? Maybe you gathered around a simple family cookout and you said a prayer of thanksgiving. That's wonderful. Maybe in your church today, you were celebrating and thanking God for the freedom that we enjoy. That's great. That's wonderful. That's what our forefathers envisioned. That's what some of our first presidents envisioned that this nation would be like as generations unfolded. Oh, how far that we have moved from that foundation in 250 years. It's my prayer that we can recapture some of those things. And chief among those things being a dependence on Almighty God and a fresh understanding of who He is, of His highness, of His holiness, of His righteousness, of His glory, of His majesty. And that understanding would fill our hearts and fill our understanding and minds with thoughts of who He is. And so, friends, on this special weekend, as we're remembering the foundation of our nation, let's be in prayer for the United States of America, for the people of this nation, that many hearts and lives would turn back to God, that many people would turn to God for the very first time, that folks would be saved, that lives would be changed, that churches would be strengthened. But most of all, let's seek the face of Almighty God, the one who is the highest and the holiest, the one who has established this nation for His plans and purposes. Thank you for joining us today. We encourage you to visit our website at antiochbristol.com. There you will find many ways to contact us and connect with us, and so much more. Until next time, stand firm in Jesus' truth.
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4: If your son, your daughter, went through some difficulty and hardship, and they said, "You know what, I'm sorry you're my parents, I wish I'd have never been born to you," and walked away, would you say, "Well, good riddance for you"? No, you would. Your heart would go after them. Your heart would seek them. You would love them. You'd be praying for them, weeping over them to come back. Why? Because your love doesn't change. I want to tell you something. It doesn't make a difference what happens to you. God's unconditional love is like all of His other attributes. It does not change.
5: It seems like things happen almost every day that could cause us to worry. The state of the culture, the world affairs, fear of the unknown. Today on In Touch, the teaching ministry of Dr. Charles Stanley, believers are assured that despite what we see around us, there is a strong arm that will not let us go. Stay with us for an encouraging